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I'm Mike, and this is Hour 3, and I'm glad you're here. I really am. If you are a restless soul, I think you're in the right place, because I am too. We have some classic Stevie Wonder, and there's a great city of funk called Dayton, and Slave was my favorite band from that town.

Bob Marley and the Wailers with Rebel Music from the album Natty Dread. Dara Star Tucker, What I Was Made For from 25, and Dr. E out of Columbus, Ohio with Dance to My Song from her album Elevated. Slave with the Party Song, and Stevie Wonder gave you I Was Made to Love Her. The Soul Show's gear and the playlists and the nationwide broadcast schedule, the Soul Show podcast, my short writings on music, the Soul Show's history from 1995 onward, all at the website soulshowmike.org. Now, after Billy Nelson shifted from guitar to bass with the original Funkadelic, a certain guy named Eddie Hazel, he recommended for the lead guitar role, and he became legendary. We're going to hear something from him called No It's Not.

The place where the soul show began, a new engineer was hired from out of town, and he came up to me one day, pulled me aside. I thought I was in trouble, and he said, "Mike, you need to spread this show further out." I said, "What do you mean?" He says, "This should go to other places." You know, when I heard Gil on your show, I thought, "Okay, this is the right show." Anyway, that inspired me, and he taught me how to get ready for syndication, and that's how it all happened. Gil Scott-Heron is in this last set with a pair of excellent tracks, and we have Daryl Strodes and Betty Davis leading us into that. See you soon. This is Mike Canton, The Soul Show.

Music me everywhere. Grab your eyes, don't you stop playing. 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

0: 626. Scientists getting their kicks. When deadly disease can do what it please, results ain't hard to predict. 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When brothers you dig are guinea pigs for vicious experiments.
1: This is a song about change, you see, we say many things about the changing aspects of our lives. We say that since change is inevitable, we should direct the change rather than simply continue to go through the change. We sing a song of revolution as change to the brothers in the Caribbean and Africa, where I'm coming from.

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I'm moving from place to place and time to time. Yes, and the vibrations that bring me new vibrations, oh, the song of

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It's time to put a glide in your stride and hitch a ride to the soulful side with Upfront Soul. I'm your host, Sanguine Fromage, laying down 120 minutes of soulful sounds to which you may get down and urging you to wage funk, not war. We're going to hear from the Inclines now, bringing us the hippie.

Some psychedelic funk from Nigeria there below with We Are Out Together. You can find that on Chapters and Phases, the complete albums 1973 to 1975. The Chambers Brothers in the middle of that set, funky. And we started out with the Inclines bringing us the Hippie. Sending that out to the village that raised me. And at the very top of the hour, Joan Armatrading Back to the Night. I am Sanguine Fromage. It is just a joy, a privilege, an honor to be with you here, spinning some tunes. If there's anything you'd like to hear, please let me know about it. You can reach me at upfrontsoul@gmail.com. Next, we're going to the bottom of the barrel with Bette Davis.

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0: Take it on off now.

The voices of East Harlem Wanted, Dead or Alive. You can find that on their album, Voices of East Harlem. Groundhog, that's Joe Richardson with Take It All Off. And we went scraping the bottom of the barrel with Betty Davis from her album, which asks the musical question, is it love or desire? Well, I certainly hope you desire new music, because I have something that has just arrived from Shay Hazan. It's called A Walk in Deir el-Assad. You heard it first on Upfront Soul.

Rob there with Loose Up Yourself. That's on Afrobeat Airways Volume 2, Return Flight to Ghana, 1974 to 1983. That one is packed with some great tracks. Malim Mahmoud Ghania with none other than Pharoah Sanders in the middle of Musa Berkio, Kubali Baria Lafo, and that is on the Trance of the Seven Colors, a wonderful The Trance of the Seven Colors is a wonderful collaboration between the Nawa master Malim Mahmoud Ghania and Pharoah Sanders. Shay Hazan at the top of that set with A Walk in Deir El Assad. That's a brand new track. I hope you are enjoying Upfront Soul. I am certainly having a grand old time spinning some of my favorites for you. Right now, we're going to head to the movies. This whole set, music from films I have loved for a very long time, starting out with Deodato's interpretation of also Sprach Zarathustra. Of course, that's on Live at Felt Forum, the 2001 concert.

Billy Paul with his inimitable version of Mrs. Robinson, of course, from The Graduate. You can find that on Ebony Woman. Elephant's Memory, yes, the backing band for John and Yoko, with Jungle Jim at the Zoo, a brief piece of insanity, from Songs from Midnight Cowboy. And we started that set of movie music with Deodato, also Sprach Zarathustra, that is on Live at the Felt Forum, the 2001 concert. I saw that movie in a drive-in with my uncle at age 7. That probably explains a lot of why I came out this weird. Eddie Harris is going to take us out of this first hour of Upfront Soul with the 1974 Blues.

That was the 1974 Blues from Eddie Harris. I will be back with another hour of funk, soul, and jazz, and a little bit of gospel in mere moments here on Upfront Soul after we take care of some important station business.

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I would like to cordially welcome you back to Upfront Soul, where we have another hour of funk, soul, and jazz queued up for you. But first, I want to let you know, if you'd like to get in touch with me, you can drop me a line at Upfront Soul on most of those social media platforms. I love so much hearing from you all. Of course, it's great if you've got a request, but if you just want to let me know you're out there on the other end of this radio, it makes my day every time. We're going to launch back into the music with Jimmy Cliff, who has aim and ambition.

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1: Excuse me, y'all, while I throw some funk on the world.

Ove there is standing in the grits line. That's on Covey's Way, the Dave Cash Collection. The Cougars right on. From Jamaica to Toronto, soul, funk, and reggae 1967 and 1974. We started this hour of Upfront Soul with Jimmy Cliff, Aim and Ambition. It is my ambition to play the music you love to hear, as well as the music I love. It's awfully nice when they overlap, but if there's something you'd like to hear that I am not spinning, why don't you drop me a line at upfrontsoul@gmail.com. We're going to hear some Afrobeat right now from the master, Fela Kuti. This is My Lady, Frustration.

the sung blessing of creation. Let her into the human story. That was the first beauty. Next beauty was the sound of her mother's voice, rippling the waters beneath the drumming skin of her birthing cocoon. Next beauty, her father with kindness in his hands as he held the newborn against his breathing. Next beauty, the moon through the dark window. It was a rocking horse, a wish. There were many beauties in this age, for everything was immensely itself. Green, greener than the impossibility of green. The taste of wind after its slide through dew grass at dawn, or language running through a tangle of wordlessness in her mouth. She ate well of the next beauty. Next beauty planted itself urgently beneath the warrior shrines. 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Then how tendrils of fire longing grew into her. Beautiful the flower between her legs as she became herself.

The story took her far away from beauty. 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When she forgot beauty, all was brutal. But beauty always came to lift her up to stand again. When it was beautiful all around and within, she knew herself to be cornplant, moon, and sunrise. Death is beautiful, she sang as she left the story behind her. Even her bones, said time, were tuned to beauty.

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0: swing Praxis, and that is on the rich are only defeated when running for their lives. Some more poetry, this time from Joy Harjo with Why is Beauty? And that one is on the amazing record I Pray for My Enemies. And we started with Fela Kuti, My Lady Frustration. And that's on the 69 Los Angeles Sessions. Fela said that was the first African tune he had written, forms the genesis of Afrobeats. Now, we're going to play you something long and lovely from Don Sugarcane Harris. This is the insane violin stylings of that master of the instrument. It's a song about his girlfriend, Liz Pineapple. Wonderful. You heard it on Upfront Soul.
1: Und hier ist Sugar Cane Harris.

Liz Pineapple Wonderful. He's talking about his girlfriend. That's Don Sugarcane Harris. You can find that on Essential Blues Masters. Sanguine Fromage here, bringing the tunes yet again directly to your listening ears. And I am just pleased beyond description that I have that honor and responsibility. Next, we hear from Nina Simone, Go to Hell.

The Dynamics covering Curtis Mayfield, Move On Up. That's on Version Excursions. Bernard Pretty Purdy, Blow Your Lid, But Watch Your Cool. That's on Soul Drums. And we started out listening to the lovely Nina Simone, Go to Hell. That's on Silk and Soul. Got a song, one last song, and this one's going out to loyal listener John. It's the Queen of Gospel herself, Mahalia Jackson, a beautiful live version of He Will Remember Me here on Upfront Soul.

Mahalia Jackson in concert, Easter Sunday, 1967. He Will Remember Me. And sent that one out to John. Thanks for tuning in. Thanks to all of you for listening. I hope you will stay tuned and come back next week for more. We have been hearing Lonnie Smith in the background here, Lean Meat, and we will go out as usual with Sam Cooke having a party. But first, I want you to keep firmly in mind that if you get knocked down, don't stay down. Get up and get down. Upfront Soul comes to you from Community Radio WERU-FM, Blue Hill, Maine, Wabanaki Territory.

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6: Hi, this is Jeff Williams. Welcome to another edition of House of Renewal. Remixing and re-energizing all the big hits from the 1970s and 80s from some of the best DJs from around the world. Like our very own DJ Ashwin on the turntables from Mumbai, India. 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

guys that grew up around savages. It's a miracle and a blessing for how we managed it. 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

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Why you think all that fine, fine stuff you don't want to tell me talk about? 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Uno, dos, tres, cuatro, cinco, seven. 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
2: Per the ACLU, if the police or ICE are at your home, stay calm and keep the door closed.
3: 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Ask the agent or officer to show you a badge or identification through the window or peephole.
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0: 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Good morning. 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

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While people halfway around the world, they've been fighting and dying and bleeding. Now it seems that they're gonna be.

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While people halfway around the world, they've been fighting and dying and bleeding. 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

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You know the book, the Bible, you read it and you see. 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
3: The Public News Service Daily Newscast, May the 15th, 2026. I'm Mike Clifford. A decision by the nation's highest court ensures the abortion pill mifepristone can continue to be available by mail. NBC News notes the ruling by the New Orleans-based Fifth Circuit Court of Appeals on May 1st had imperiled widespread access to the pill. Now the Supreme Court has granted emergency requests brought by drug makers Danco Laboratories and GenBio Pro seeking to block that ruling. Meantime, Indiana students will soon have to power down their phones for the whole school day. Our Joe Yolori tells us Governor Mike Braun signed into law this week Indiana's all-day school cell phone ban.
4: It takes effect July 1st in time for the 2026 to 2027 school year. The law expands Indiana's current ban, which only restricts phone usage during instructional time. Mary Alice Hale, a student at St. Pius X School in Indianapolis, says the change may sound bigger than it feels.
5: It really just doesn't affect us much, and I think if we did have our phones on us, the day would be much different, and I feel like there would be a lot more people getting in trouble, like pushing the limits.
4: Some critics worry students may lose a lifeline during emergencies. Supporters say the ban gives teachers back control of the classroom. This story was produced with original reporting from Garrett Bergquist for Wish TV.
3: And it's a trend we've been following. A massive data center proposed for southern New Mexico received local pushback, but the federal government has nonetheless stepped in to help.
6: Ian Tafoya with Green Latinos says environmental justice is a major reason communities object to data centers because artificial intelligence developers want to locate them in areas already experiencing poor health and economic disparities. Project Jupiter in Santa Teresa will create a huge need for water and energy while generating substantial emissions. The $165 billion project was halted over pipeline permitting until the Bureau of Land Management granted expedited permission.
7: Basically have a power plant being built to serve one industry that's not regulated in the same way as other utilities. And so we're saying, hey, just because you're bringing your own energy, it needs to be clean energy.
6: I'm Roz Brown.
3: Earlier this week, Colorado ended its 2026 session without changes to how the state regulates the data center industry. Next, parenting has been called one of the hardest jobs in the world, and researchers say women in particular are struggling to handle an increasingly heavy load. Leah Rumpenor is author of the book Drained, Reduce Your Mental Load to Do Less and Be More, and says women often deal with more complex care in the home.
8: Something as small as monitoring what's happening in your house becomes almost like catastrophic because it's tied to that emotional thinking of work about love and care for the people we love and care for.
3: She says too many moms can never fully relax because their energy is constantly being spent. This is Public News Service. If you look back to 2023, Florida lawmakers voted unanimously to expand KidCare, the state marketplace for the Children's Health Insurance Program. They raised the eligibility threshold to 300% of the federal poverty level. That would have extended affordable coverage to more than 40,000 kids.
9: For families like Aaron Booth's, the consequences are real.
10: So now my son goes without PT, OT, and speech, and it's now getting to the point where it's getting my son's behind physically, emotionally, and mentally. His mental health is deteriorating because he can't keep up with his peers.
9: Her son, Landon, was diagnosed with leukemia at age 5. Now in remission at age 10, he suffers from treatment-related disabilities, including osteoporosis. Booth pays nearly $280 a month for Healthy Kids coverage, plus co-pays. But the therapies he needs are not covered. According to KFF Health News, Florida has not implemented a 2023 expansion that would help families like hers. I'm Tramell Gomes.
3: Next, New York advocates are celebrating Wildlife Protections for Endangered Species Day.
11: This year marks the 21st anniversary and honors the numerous species saved by the Endangered Species Act, like New York's piping plover and the bald eagle. But there's more work to be done, given there are 55 endangered species in New York. Tara Thornton with the Endangered Species Coalition says there are ways people can act to save endangered species.
12: Volunteer with some of these local organizations and help them out with what they do. Plant some native plants in your garden this year, helping out those pollinators. They could use a lot of help as well. So there's lots of those actions that people can do.
11: This comes as the state is being proactive about keeping some species from being endangered. In 2025, New York passed a law calling on the Department of Environmental Conservation to regulate horseshoe crab management and prohibit taking them for commercial and biomedical uses. I'm Edwin J. Vieira.
3: Finally, some of the biggest social media sites on the internet are becoming more toxic for LGBTQ plus users. That's according to the new LGBTQ Social Media Safety Index produced by GLAAD.
6: Researchers from the nonprofit media advocacy organization evaluated the company's policies related to LGBTQ safety, privacy, and expression. Jenny Olson, senior director of GLAAD's social media safety program, says Meta, X, and YouTube's scores hit new lows.
13: The platforms are largely failing to mitigate harmful anti-LGBTQ hate and disinformation.
6: Representatives from X, Meta, and YouTube did not respond to a request for comment. I'm Suzanne Potter.
3: Last year, YouTube removed gender identity from the list of protected characteristics in its hate speech policy. This is Mike Clifford for Public News Service, member and listener supported. 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
14: Welcome to 2026 Talks, where we're following our democracy in historic times.
15: I almost wish that she was more partisan, but the thing I love about Susan is she is independent because Maine is an independent state. And frankly, if she was as partisan as I sometimes wish that she was, she would not be a good fit for the people of Maine.
14: Vice President J.D. Vance campaigned in Maine yesterday in support of Senator Susan Collins, a frequent and rare Trump critic within the GOP. She most recently voted with Democrats and two other Republicans, supporting the latest failed war powers resolution. That could have forced the White House to wind down the unpopular Iran war. Collins faces what could be a tough midterm race, with gas prices up and President Donald Trump's approval at historic lows. Currently, she pulls behind Oysterman and veteran Graham Platner, a Democrat whose popularity has surged in the state. That might help decide who holds the Senate. Georgia's Republican governor is calling lawmakers into a special session later this summer for redistricting. Republican-run legislatures in Tennessee and Alabama quickly approved new congressional maps after the Supreme Court struck down a major portion of the Voting Rights Act. But Democrats in Maryland may now reconsider a redistricting plan they had rejected. House Minority Leader Hakeem Jeffries calls moves by southern states targeting majority black districts an assault on democracy and says the gloves are off.
16: We will beat the far right extremists. We're going to win in November, and then we're going to crush their souls as it relates to the extremism that they're trying to unleash on the American people.
14: The Congressional Black Caucus estimates nearly 20 members could lose seats from Republican gerrymanders. A number of states have good government structures, such as independent commissions, to remove redistricting from partisan politics. Democratic lawmakers in New York, Oregon, Colorado, and Washington are now looking at rolling those measures back. It's not clear how that would work, and it would be all but impossible for that to have any impact by November. Declining popularity may also make the Supreme Court a target. Since it overturned Roe v. Wade, some progressives have argued for court reforms, including expanding the number of justices. That proposal, formerly seen as off-limits, is now getting a second look from more moderate Democrats. A new index of LGBTQ social media safety finds some of the biggest platforms are becoming more toxic. According to gay rights group GLAAD, many of the websites disproportionately suppress legitimate queer content via shadow banning, demonetization, or content removal. Jenny Olson with GLAAD says last year, YouTube removed gender identity from a list of protected characteristics in its hate speech policy.
13: Fundamentally, this signals to anyone on the platform that it's okay to express hate against trans people. LGBT people deserve to be safe on social media, just like everyone.
14: A Milwaukee election official was visited by an FBI agent at their home earlier this week, reportedly investigating false claims of Wisconsin vote fraud in 2020. Earlier this year, the agency raided election offices in Fulton County, Georgia. I'm Simone Perez for Pacifica Network and Public News Service. Find our trust indicators at publicnewsservice.org.
6: For the Daily Yonder and Public News Service, this is the news from rural America. Wiscasset, Maine lost nearly $250,000 for affordable housing after a data center derailed its plans. Last year, a 300-acre site was awarded federal funding from the COVID-era American Rescue Plan to build housing for first responders and municipal workers. But when an offer came in to build a data center instead, the town lost the housing money. Peter Arnold is a local resident who says the town got sidetracked by the data center's economic promise.
17: They were so enamored by the idea of a $5 billion data center landing in Wiscasset that they kind of got blinded.
6: When residents found out about the plan after months of secrecy, they raised concerns. Molly Feeney, who works on homelessness with the group Home Worthy, notes costs have skyrocketed.
18: The housing crisis is statewide for sure, but what Lincoln and Knox and Waldo County are seeing are even steeper climbs.
6: Now, both projects are stalled, leaving the town without federal housing money or a data center. Agrivoltaics often means sheep grazing under solar panels, but case studies show almost every type of livestock and crops can be raised that way. The Trump administration is blocking solar project funding, arguing renewables eat up prime farmland. But David Gall with the Solar and Storage Industries Institute says agrivoltaics actually means income that keeps farms operating.
19: Rural Americans want to see rural America continue to look like the community they grew up in.
6: Solar continues to be the fastest growing energy source, and more than 83% of new solar developments are going up on farms and ranches.
19: What the federal funding was intended to do was accelerate that innovation. Without that support, you're still going to see innovation, you're just not going to see it move as quickly.
6: Colorado's dry winter resulted in a record low snowpack. Ilana Newman reports farmers are trying a less thirsty crop.
20: The Rye Resurgence Project is the brainchild of Sarah Jones, who wants farmers to grow more rye instead of barley or alfalfa, two crops that use more water than rye. Selling it was another question.
21: Could we convert or convince farmers to make some changes to grow more rye and less of these other crops?
20: Rye needed a bit of a rebrand because it's less sellable than other grains. Jones reached out to bakeries, distilleries, and mills to find partners who would buy the grain.
21: If you multiply that by every pizza restaurant, bakery, brewery, distillery in Colorado, the positive impact that can have on our soil and on our region and on our aquifer could be huge.
20: I'm Ilana Newman.
6: For the Daily Yonder and Public News Service, I'm Roz Brown. For more rural stories, visit dailyyonder.com.
22: 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U.S. Representative Thomas Massie defended himself on social media after an alleged former girlfriend publicly accused the congressman of offering her hush money. Capitol reporter Sylvia Goodman says it's all happening in the weeks leading up to the heated primary.
23: In a video interview circulating widely online, Cynthia West alleges Massie offered her $5,000 to walk away from a complaint she filed against her former employer, Indiana Republican Representative Victoria Spartz, a job West claims Massie procured for her. Massie took to social media to call the accusations, quote, false and unsubstantiated. He said he has never offered anyone money for their silence and that no ethics claim has ever been filed against him. Massie also said he had consulted a lawyer and was considering his options. In the video, West also alleges that Massie was, quote, emotionally abusive during their relationship. I'm Sylvia Goodman in Louisville.
22: Students and alumni of Kentucky State University have filed a class action lawsuit alleging the restructuring of the historically black university is a civil rights violation. The General Assembly passed legislation this year to restructure KSU to help alleviate its long-standing financial strains. It requires the Frankfurt-based university to transition to a polytechnic school with reduced academic programs, and it allows the termination of any university employee as long as they receive 30 days' notice. The 1,000-page complaint filed yesterday lists the KSU Board of Regents and University President as defendants. The plaintiffs are suing Governor Andy Beshear and Attorney General Russell Coleman, arguing the restructuring discriminates against KSU and that officials were aware the school was underfunded. The university responded in a newsletter by saying that it was not involved in the filing of the lawsuit, nor did it coordinate with the plaintiffs. EKU's Board of Regents approved the school's yearly budget during a Wednesday meeting. But, as Shepard Snyder reports, it came with some criticism from both students and faculty.
0: EKU's approved budget is around $430 million in total, a $29 million increase from last year. It includes a 2% raise for staff and faculty and $1.5 million towards raising the Hummel Planetarium. Some students and faculty criticized parts of the budget during the meeting. It would remove around $3 million from academic affairs. Lynette Noblett, a Board of Regents member and professor, says that would cut salaries for those teaching summer classes. It would also cut stipends for program coordinators who oversee accreditation.
1: That will mean for every single faculty member in my department that the 2% across the board raise will actually result in net negative. They will have less income coming in over the full year period because of that.
0: EKU President David McFadden says those cuts are meant to make the school more efficient. He's also confident the school will be able to keep its programs accredited moving forward. I'm Shepard Snyder in Richmond.
22: The Kentucky Resource Council filed a petition with the Federal Nuclear Regulatory Commission earlier this month, challenging the license request of a company hoping to build a first-of-its-kind enrichment facility in Paducah. Derek Operly reports Global Laser Enrichment has had plans for the Western Kentucky facility on paper for more than a decade.
2: KRC is questioning whether or not the U.S. Department of Energy had the authority to sign the deal it made with the company in 2016, giving GLE access to 200,000 metric tons of depleted nuclear fuel to enrich using its proprietary process. The group is also questioning GLE's use of generic, not site-specific data in pre-regulatory paperwork.
22: An Atomic Safety and Licensing Board panel named the wake of the KRC's petition will decide on whether KRC's petition qualifies for a hearing. An order issued this week indicated that the panel could hold the potential hearing in June. You can learn more on these stories and others when you visit us at weku.org or on the WEKU mobile app. For WEKU News, I'm Brian Burkhart.
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3: Per the ACLU, if the police or ICE are at your home, stay calm and keep the door closed. Opening the door does not give them permission to come inside, but it is safer to speak to ICE through the door.
4: You have the right to remain silent, even if the officer has a warrant.
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3: If police have an arrest warrant, they are legally allowed to enter the home of the person on the warrant if they believe that person is inside. But a warrant of removal / deportation form I-205 does not allow officers to enter a home without consent.
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6: Mass deportations would shrink Kentucky's workforce and could result in labor shortages, particularly in the restaurant and agricultural industries, according to a new report from the Kentucky Center for Economic Policy. The center's policy director, Dustin Pugel, says the state has seen a more than 30% increase in ICE arrests since 2024. He says there are thousands of cooks who are immigrants, both documented and undocumented, along with dishwashers and other restaurant staff.
7: The concern is that if you either start deporting these folks, or even more likely, you just scare them away from work. Not only are you creating a shortage in those roles, but you actually make it harder for everyone in the restaurant to make ends meet.
6: According to the report, removing immigrants from the state's working population would mean a loss of more than 112,000 workers between the prime ages of 25 to 54. That could trigger businesses to scale back and could result in higher costs for consumers, not only because immigrants are often underpaid, but because a labor shortage would also lead to a shortage of goods and services. While data on the state's farm workers is hard to come by, Pugel says removing immigrants would create additional pressure on an industry that's critical to Kentucky's well-being and has already been under decades of strain. He adds 6,400 H-2A visas were awarded to producers in 2025, allowing migrant workers to fill seasonal farming positions.
7: That workforce is augmented every year by over 6,000 migrant workers who come on an H-2A visa, and they are critical to making sure that we can provide the poultry, the dairy, the vegetables, the grains that we do as a state.
6: An estimated 50,000 people who are undocumented live in the Commonwealth. While undocumented immigrants are the most vulnerable to deportation, Pugel says increasingly the Trump administration is targeting people with non-citizen legal status, such as recipients of temporary protected status and asylum seekers. This is Nadia Romlagun for Kentucky News Connection. Find our trust indicators at publicnewsservice.org. The organization is using an $8 million grant to support rural child care and early education in Appalachian Kentucky. Nearly all households in the region face child care barriers, and in 79 of the state's 120 counties, there aren't enough child care providers to meet demand. Chelsea Harville works as Kentucky State Director for Save the Children. She says her organization is working to build up the local workforce with funding from the Appalachian Regional Initiative for Stronger Economies.
8: On average, most children in these rural communities, children under the age of 5, do not have access to a child care center within 10 miles of their home. We also see that the providers of these child care centers face persistent obstacles.
6: The effort, which began in 2024, is expected to help nearly 400 people over a 5-year period. Harville explains the goal is to help people obtain certifications to start their own childcare business or pursue higher education.
8: We are offering access to obtaining the Child Development Associate's credential in infant, toddler, preschool, or family child care, leading to qualifications for immediate employment.
6: Credentials, degrees, and training are earned through Eastern Kentucky University, the Eastern Kentucky Concentrated Employment Program, and other regional institutions. Karen Harrison, lead advisor for workforce development, adds the program also offers total or partial paid tuition, along with stipends.
9: We want to be able to provide some cash so that individuals can use that towards child care, they can use it towards transportation, they can use it towards technology needs, whatever they might need individually.
6: Kentucky lawmakers also passed significant child care reforms through House Bill 6 this year, which creates a statewide child care micro center pilot program. It's also expected to strengthen the state's child care assistance program and streamline regulations for providers. This is Nadia Romlagan for Kentucky News Connection. 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
2: The Public News Service Daily Newscast, May the 15th, 2026. I'm Mike Clifford. A decision by the nation's highest court ensures the abortion pill mifepristone can continue to be available by mail. NBC News notes the ruling by the New Orleans-based Fifth Circuit Court of Appeals on May 1st had imperiled widespread access to the pill. Now the Supreme Court has granted emergency requests brought by drug makers Danco Laboratories and GenBio Pro seeking to block that ruling. Meantime, Indiana students will soon have to power down their phones for the whole school day. Our Joe Yulori tells us Governor Mike Braun signed into law this week Indiana's all-day school cell phone ban.
3: It takes effect July 1st in time for the 2026 to 2027 school year. The law expands Indiana's current ban, which only restricts phone usage during instructional time. Mary Alice Hale, a student at St. Pius X School in Indianapolis, says the change may sound bigger than it feels.
4: It really just doesn't affect us much, and I think if we did have our phones on us, the day would be much different, and I feel like there would be a lot more people getting in trouble, like pushing the limits.
3: Some critics worry students may lose a lifeline during emergencies. Supporters say the ban gives teachers back control of the classroom. This story was produced with original reporting from Garrett Bergquist for Wish TV.
2: And it's a trend we've been following. A massive data center proposed for southern New Mexico received local pushback, but the federal government has nonetheless stepped in to help.
5: Ian Tafoya with Green Latinos says environmental justice is a major reason communities object to data centers because artificial intelligence developers want to locate them in areas already experiencing poor health and economic disparities. Project Jupiter in Santa Teresa will create a huge need for water and energy while generating substantial emissions. The $165 billion project was halted over pipeline permitting until the Bureau of Land Management granted expedited permission.
6: You basically have a power plant being built to serve one industry that's not regulated in the same way as other utilities. And so we're saying, hey, just because you're bringing your own energy, it needs to be clean energy.
5: I'm Roz Brown.
2: Earlier this week, Colorado ended its 2026 session without changes to how the state regulates the data center industry. Next, parenting has been called one of the hardest jobs in the world, and researchers say women in particular are struggling to handle an increasingly heavy load. Leah Rumpenor is author of the book Drained, Reduce Your Mental Load to Do Less and Be More, and says women often deal with more complex care in the home.
7: Something as small as monitoring what's happening in your house becomes almost like catastrophic because it's tied to that emotional thinking of work about love and care for the people we love and care for.
2: She says too many moms can never fully relax because their energy is constantly being spent. This is Public News Service. If you look back to 2023, Florida lawmakers voted unanimously to expand KidCare, the state marketplace for the Children's Health Insurance Program. They raised the eligibility threshold to 300% of the federal poverty level. That would have extended affordable coverage to more than 40,000 kids.
8: For families like Aaron Booth's, the consequences are real.
9: So now my son goes without PT, OT, and speech, and it's now getting to the point where it's getting my son's behind physically, emotionally, and mentally. His mental health is deteriorating because he can't keep up with his peers.
8: Her son, Landon, was diagnosed with leukemia at age 5. Now in remission at age 10, he suffers from treatment-related disabilities, including osteoporosis. Booth pays nearly $280 a month for Healthy Kids coverage, plus co-pays. But the therapies he needs are not covered. According to KFF Health News, Florida has not implemented a 2023 expansion that would help families like hers. I'm Tramell Gomes.
2: Next, New York advocates are celebrating Wildlife Protections for Endangered Species Day.
10: This year marks the 21st anniversary and honors the numerous species saved by the Endangered Species Act, like New York's piping plover and the bald eagle. But there's more work to be done, given there are 55 endangered species in New York. Tara Thornton with the Endangered Species Coalition says there are ways people can act to save endangered species.
11: Volunteer with some of these local organizations and help them out with what they do. Plant some native plants in your garden this year, helping out those pollinators. They could use a lot of help as well. So there's lots of those actions that people can do.
10: This comes as the state is being proactive about keeping some species from being endangered. In 2025, New York passed a law calling on the Department of Environmental Conservation to regulate horseshoe crab management and prohibit taking them for commercial and biomedical uses. I'm Edwin J. Vieira.
2: Finally, some of the biggest social media sites on the internet are becoming more toxic for LGBTQ plus users. That's according to the new LGBTQ Social Media Safety Index produced by GLAAD.
12: Researchers from the nonprofit media advocacy organization evaluated the company's policies related to LGBTQ safety, privacy, and expression. Jenny Olson, senior director of GLAAD's social media safety program, says Meta, X, and YouTube's scores hit new lows.
13: The platforms are largely failing to mitigate harmful anti-LGBTQ hate and disinformation.
12: Representatives from X, Meta, and YouTube did not respond to a request for comment. I'm Suzanne Potter.
2: Last year, YouTube removed gender identity from the list of protected characteristics in its hate speech policy. This is Mike Clifford for Public News Service, member and listener supported. 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
14: Welcome to 2026 Talks, where we're following our democracy in historic times.
15: I almost wish that she was more partisan, but the thing I love about Susan is she is independent because Maine is an independent state. And frankly, if she was as partisan as I sometimes wish that she was, she would not be a good fit for the people of Maine.
14: Vice President J.D. Vance campaigned in Maine yesterday in support of Senator Susan Collins, a frequent and rare Trump critic within the GOP. She most recently voted with Democrats and two other Republicans, supporting the latest failed war powers resolution. That could have forced the White House to wind down the unpopular Iran war. Collins faces what could be a tough midterm race, with gas prices up and President Donald Trump's approval at historic lows. Currently, she pulls behind Oysterman and veteran Graham Platner, a Democrat whose popularity has surged in the state. That might help decide who holds the Senate. Georgia's Republican governor is calling lawmakers into a special session later this summer for redistricting. Republican-run legislatures in Tennessee and Alabama quickly approved new congressional maps after the Supreme Court struck down a major portion of the Voting Rights Act. But Democrats in Maryland may now reconsider a redistricting plan they had rejected. House Minority Leader Hakeem Jeffries calls moves by southern states targeting majority black districts an assault on democracy and says the gloves are off.
16: We will beat the far-right extremists. We're going to win in November, and then we're going to crush their souls as it relates to the extremism that they're trying to unleash on the American people.
14: The Congressional Black Caucus estimates nearly 20 members could lose seats from Republican gerrymanders. A number of states have good government structures, such as independent commissions, to remove redistricting from partisan politics. Democratic lawmakers in New York, Oregon, Colorado, and Washington are now looking at rolling those measures back. It's not clear how that would work, and it would be all but impossible for that to have any impact by November. Declining popularity may also make the Supreme Court a target. Since it overturned Roe v. Wade, some progressives have argued for court reforms, including expanding the number of justices. That proposal, formerly seen as off-limits, is now getting a second look from more moderate Democrats. A new index of LGBTQ social media safety finds some of the biggest platforms are becoming more toxic. According to gay rights group GLAAD, many of the websites disproportionately suppress legitimate queer content via shadow banning, demonetization, or content removal. Jenny Olson with GLAAD says last year, YouTube removed gender identity from a list of protected characteristics in its hate speech policy.
13: Fundamentally, this signals to anyone on the platform that it's okay to express hate against trans people. LGBT people deserve to be safe on social media, just like everyone.
14: A Milwaukee election official was visited by an FBI agent at their home earlier this week, reportedly investigating false claims of Wisconsin vote fraud in 2020. Earlier this year, the agency raided election offices in Fulton County, Georgia. I'm Zimon Perez for Pacifica Network and Public News Service. Find our trust indicators at publicnewsservice.org.
5: For the Daily Yonder and Public News Service, this is the news from rural America. Wiscasset, Maine lost nearly $250,000 for affordable housing after a data center derailed its plans. Last year, a 300-acre site was awarded federal funding from the COVID-era American Rescue Plan to build housing for first responders and municipal workers. But when an offer came in to build a data center instead, the town lost the housing money. Peter Arnold is a local resident who says the town got sidetracked by the data center's economic promise.
17: They were so enamored by the idea of a $5 billion data center landing in Wiscasset that they kind of got blinded.
5: When residents found out about the plan after months of secrecy, they raised concerns. Molly Feeney, who works on homelessness with the group Home Worthy, notes costs have skyrocketed.
18: The housing crisis is statewide for sure, but what Lincoln and Knox and Waldo County are seeing are even steeper climbs.
5: Now, both projects are stalled, leaving the town without federal housing money or a data center. Agrivoltaics often means sheep grazing under solar panels, but case studies show almost every type of livestock and crops can be raised that way. The Trump administration is blocking solar project funding, arguing renewables eat up prime farmland. But David Gall with the Solar and Storage Industries Institute says agrivoltaics actually means income that keeps farms operating.
19: Rural Americans want to see rural America continue to look like the community they grew up in.
5: Solar continues to be the fastest growing energy source, and more than 83% of new solar developments are going up on farms and ranches.
19: What the federal funding was intended to do was accelerate that innovation. Without that support, you're still going to see innovation, you're just not going to see it move as quickly.
5: Colorado's dry winter resulted in a record low snowpack. Ilana Newman reports farmers are trying a less thirsty crop.
20: The Rye Resurgence Project is the brainchild of Sarah Jones, who wants farmers to grow more rye instead of barley or alfalfa, two crops that use more water than rye. Selling it was another question.
21: Could we convert or convince farmers to make some changes to grow more rye and less of these other crops?
20: Rye needed a bit of a rebrand because it's less sellable than other grains. Jones reached out to bakeries, distilleries, and mills to find partners who would buy the grain.
21: If you multiply that by every pizza restaurant, bakery, brewery, distillery in Colorado, the positive impact that can have on our soil and on our region and on our aquifer could be huge.
20: I'm Ilana Newman.
5: For the Daily Yonder and Public News Service, I'm Roz Brown. For more rural stories, visit dailyyonder.com.
0: I'm Brian Burkhardt with the WEKU Daily News Podcast for May 14, 2026. U.S. Representative Thomas Massie defended himself on social media after an alleged former girlfriend publicly accused the congressman of offering her hush money. Capitol reporter Sylvia Goodman says it's all happening in the weeks leading up to the heated primary.
22: In a video interview circulating widely online, Cynthia West alleges Massie offered her $5,000 to walk away from a complaint she filed against her former employer, Indiana Republican Representative Victoria Spartz, a job West claims Massie procured for her. Massie took to social media to call the accusations, quote, false and unsubstantiated. He said he has never offered anyone money for their silence and that no ethics claim has ever been filed against him. Massie also said he had consulted a lawyer and was considering his options. In the video, West also alleges that Massie was, quote, emotionally abusive during their relationship. I'm Sylvia Goodman in Louisville.
0: Students and alumni of Kentucky State University have filed a class action lawsuit alleging the restructuring of the historically black university is a civil rights violation.
1: The General Assembly passed legislation this year to restructure KSU to help alleviate its long-standing financial strains. It requires the Frankfurt-based university to transition to a polytechnic school with reduced academic programs, and it allows the termination of any university employee as long as they receive 30 days' notice. The 1,000-page complaint filed yesterday lists the KSU Board of Regents and University President as defendants. The plaintiffs are suing Governor Andy Beshear and Attorney General Russell Coleman, arguing the restructuring discriminates against KSU and that officials were aware the school was underfunded. The university responded in a newsletter by saying that it was not involved in the filing of the lawsuit, nor did it coordinate with the plaintiffs. EKU's Board of Regents approved the school's yearly budget during a Wednesday meeting. But, as Shepard Snyder reports, it came with some criticism from both students and faculty.
3: EKU's approved budget is around $430 million in total, a $29 million increase from last year. It includes a 2% raise for staff and faculty and $1.5 million towards raising the Hummel Planetarium. Some students and faculty criticized parts of the budget during the meeting. It would remove around $3 million from academic affairs. Lynette Noblett, a Board of Regents member and professor, says that would cut salaries for those teaching summer classes. It would also cut stipends for program coordinators who oversee accreditation.
4: That will mean for every single faculty member in my department that the 2% across the board raise will actually result in net negative. They will have less income coming in over the full year period because of that.
3: EKU President David McFadden says those cuts are meant to make the school more efficient. He's also confident the school will be able to keep its programs accredited moving forward. I'm Shepard Snyder in Richmond.
1: The Kentucky Resource Council filed a petition with the Federal Nuclear Regulatory Commission earlier this month, challenging the license request of a company hoping to build a first-of-its-kind enrichment facility in Paducah. Derek Operly reports Global Laser Enrichment has had plans for the Western Kentucky facility on paper for more than a decade.
23: KRC is questioning whether or not the U.S. Department of Energy had the authority to sign the deal it made with the company in 2016, giving GLE access to 200,000 metric tons of depleted nuclear fuel to enrich using its proprietary process. The group is also questioning GLE's use of generic, not site-specific data in pre-regulatory paperwork.
1: An Atomic Safety and Licensing Board panel named the wake of the KRC's petition will decide on whether KRC's petition qualifies for a hearing. An order issued this week indicated that the panel could hold the potential hearing in June. You can learn more on these stories and others when you visit us at weku.org or on the WEKU mobile app. For WEKU News, I'm Brian Burkhart.
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3: MediaLex is grateful to Founder Circle member Ellie Venn for their generous investment in our mission, a level of exceptional giving that reflects the spirit of our founder and community champion, Deborah Hensley.
5: Mass deportations would shrink Kentucky's workforce and could result in labor shortages, particularly in the restaurant and agricultural industries, according to a new report from the Kentucky Center for Economic Policy. The center's policy director, Dustin Pugel, says the state has seen a more than 30% increase in ICE arrests since 2024. He says there are thousands of cooks who are immigrants, both documented and undocumented, along with dishwashers and other restaurant staff.
6: The concern is that if you either start deporting these folks, or even more likely, you just scare them away from work. Not only are you creating a shortage in those roles, but you actually make it harder for everyone in the restaurant to make ends meet.
5: According to the report, removing immigrants from the state's working population would mean a loss of more than 112,000 workers between the prime ages of 25 to 54. That could trigger businesses to scale back and could result in higher costs for consumers, not only because immigrants are often underpaid, but because a labor shortage would also lead to a shortage of goods and services. While data on the state's farm workers is hard to come by, Pugel says removing immigrants would create additional pressure on an industry that's critical to Kentucky's well-being and has already been under decades of strain. He adds 6,400 H-2A visas were awarded to producers in 2025, allowing migrant workers to fill seasonal farming positions.
6: That workforce is augmented every year by over 6,000 migrant workers who come on an H-2A visa, and they are critical to making sure that we can provide the poultry, the dairy, the vegetables, the grains that we do as a state.
5: An estimated 50,000 people who are undocumented live in the Commonwealth. While undocumented immigrants are the most vulnerable to deportation, Pugel says increasingly the Trump administration is targeting people with non-citizen legal status, such as recipients of temporary protected status and asylum seekers. This is Nadia Romlagun for Kentucky News Connection. 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Kentucky Child Care Advocacy Organization is using an $8 million grant to support rural child care and early education in Appalachian Kentucky. Nearly all households in the region face child care barriers, and in 79 of the state's 120 counties, there aren't enough child care providers to meet demand. Chelsea Harville works as Kentucky State Director for Save the Children. She says her organization is working to build up the local workforce with funding from the Appalachian Regional Initiative for Stronger Economies.
7: On average, most children in these rural communities, children under the age of five, do not have access to a child care center within 10 miles of their home. We also see that the providers of these child care centers face persistent obstacles.
5: The effort, which began in 2024, is expected to help nearly 400 people over a five-year period. Harville explains the goal is to help people obtain certifications to start their own child care business or pursue higher education.
7: We are offering access to obtaining the Child Development Associate's credential in infant, toddler, preschool, or family child care, leading to qualifications for immediate employment.
5: Credentials, degrees, and training are earned through Eastern Kentucky University, the Eastern Kentucky Concentrated Employment Program, and other regional institutions. Karen Harrison, lead advisor for workforce development, adds the program also offers total or partial paid tuition, along with stipends.
0: We want to be able to provide some cash so that individuals can use that towards child care, they can use it towards transportation, they can use it towards technology needs, whatever they might need individually.
5: Kentucky lawmakers also passed significant child care reforms through House Bill 6 this year, which creates a statewide child care micro center pilot program. It's also expected to strengthen the state's child care assistance program and streamline regulations for providers. This is Nadia Romlagan for Kentucky News Connection. 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

0: ask me, I could write a book about the way you walk and...
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3: Next on What's the Frequency, Kenneth?
4: I'm currently on board the MV Hondius, and what's happening right now is very real for all of us here. It's Cassie. We're not just a story.
5: This is not COVID. This is not influenza. It spreads very, very differently.
3: I'm Paul Fisher. Maybe the most notable thing about the hantavirus coverage, and there was a lot of hantavirus coverage. Many reassuring mentions that, despite having a serious mortality rate, it was hard to catch and hard to spread person to person. Maybe the most notable thing was how much the U.S. Centers of Disease Control was AWOL in the days after the story broke. That passengers on a cruise ship had contracted it, and three had died. Turns out HHS cut the CDC unit for ship inspections for such things. We heard the captain of the ship reassure the passengers after the first death, but before they even knew it was hantavirus.
6: It's my sad duty to inform you that one of our passengers sadly passed away last night.
3: We heard a doctor on the ship, a doctor who replaced another doctor who came down with hantavirus.
7: But in general, it's not that contagious. And it's well controlled by mask wearing. So we were appropriately distanced, but they were wearing masks, and we all went through an interview process about contacts and our health and how we're feeling.
3: We even heard from a tourist streaming from the ship.
4: All we want right now is to feel safe, to have clarity, and to get home.
3: But when it came to public health officials, the lead voices were from the World Health Organization.
5: So far, as you've heard, we have eight cases so far, five of whom have been confirmed, three who have sadly died. We have no further symptomatic patients who are on board, or passengers or crew on board, I should say, which is a good sign. But of course, there is a long incubation period of the Andes virus. We know on board they have taken some precautions to try to minimize the risk. What they have advised on board is disinfection of the rooms. They have confined people to their cabins and providing food and water, and they have asked, as a precautionary measure for anyone leaving their room, to wear a medical mask. We certainly advise people who are caring for those who are suspected of this Andes virus or Hantavirus viruses to wear a higher level of personal protective equipment. That guidance has been given to the people on board, but also there are the two patients that are in hospital in the Netherlands, and there's a patient in ICU in South Africa. And I am very happy to say the patient in South Africa is doing better, and the two patients in the Netherlands we hear are stable. So that is actually very good news. So we have a situation that we are monitoring very, very carefully. These numbers may change. As we're doing follow-up, we may see some additional cases be reported. And that shows that the active follow-up is happening and that the testing is being done. What we know about transmission, and there's been a lot of questions posed to us about, you know, what is actually happening. What we do know is that the Andes virus, in previous outbreaks, there has been instances of human-to-human transmission.

0: mainly among close contacts, either providing clinical care or people who have had close physical contact. And we believe that's happening and has happened in the case here on the ship as well, between the couple, the first and second cases, and also a medical doctor providing care. As you probably know, those who develop symptoms, those who go on to develop disease, sometimes develop very severe disease, which includes severe respiratory disease. So there may be some coughing, there may be some aerosolizing procedures that may be done. And of course, that's where we would require higher level care. So this is not COVID, this is not influenza, it spreads very, very differently. So there are different precautions that people are taking. So we are supporting the ship's operators in the mitigation measures that they are putting on board. And as we've said, we are working to have a proper and full disembarkment procedure step by step, to support authorities in the Canary Islands for the next stage of the people who are on board.
1: Maybe we didn't hear from the CDC and RFK Jr. because, well, Trump cut U.S. ties with the World Health Organization. And no, Trump isn't rethinking that now in light of recent events.
2: Now, we seem to have things under very good control. They know that virus very well. It's been around a long time. Not easily transferable, unlike COVID. But we'll see. We're studying it very closely. We have very good people studying it very closely.
1: This, even though it turned out there were Americans on the cruise ship, and some had flown home at earlier ports of call before the hantavirus showed up. A disease triggered by exposure to rodent droppings, and which has an incubation period of several weeks before symptoms appear. And this particular strain could spread from person to person, but not easily. And I wonder what you say when I'm not around. Yeah, I wonder. But certainly more easily in a contained environment like a cruise ship, or sitting in a plane on the way home from the cruise.

0: There was no official announcement from CDC. Even though CDC did send a team to show up at the Canary Islands to remove Americans from the ship in hazmat suits. And fly them to a medical facility in Nebraska, where their health can be monitored. The criticism of the CDC came up in a CNN interview with the head of NIH, Dr. Jay Bhattacharya. Who tellingly is also Trump's acting head of the CDC.
1: Coordinating with all of the states, we've been coordinating for the last couple of weeks, on a week and a half. We've been coordinating with our international partners, including the WHO, for at least a week and a half or so. Or longer. So it's been pretty smooth on my. It's been interesting to watch the professionalism of the CDC team. I've been quite impressed.
2: CDC did not issue an official alert to healthcare workers and health departments about the hantavirus until 2 days ago on Friday. That's nearly 2 weeks after the first case of hantavirus linked to the cruise ship was confirmed. Why did it take so long?

0: It's fun for a minute.
1: Well, we were still gaining information specifically about the 17.
0: It's fun for a minute till we crash again. And I wonder,
1: as I said, the state and local departments that were managing the 7 were in contact with the CDC and we've deemed posed no risk to the public.
2: I want to ask you about concerns we've heard from a lot of public health officials about the CDC's response, or as they say it, lack thereof. They say that the CDC should have deployed a team to help investigate the outbreak. They say the CDC should have deployed a team to collect samples to help with contact tracing. They say the CDC should have been communicating sooner. And press briefings and press guidance and news briefings, and that its health alert network should have been more active and been more clear about how the CDC is involved, especially since we're no longer part of the World Health Organization. They say that this had been a virus that spreads more easily than the hantavirus, we would be in real trouble right now. How do you respond to all these critics?

0: Well, I think it's they didn't see what the CDC's been doing. CDC has been doing, right? So we are in touch with the WHO. With the international international health organizations, including the one in Spain, and we have been providing technical assistance to all of those organizations all the way through. This is not COVID, Jake. And we don't want to treat it like COVID. Don't want to cause a public panic over this. We want to treat it with the hantavirus protocols.
1: But there are concerns. And what I'm hearing from health officials, public health officials, is less about what is going on with hantavirus and more about how this might bode for a more serious outbreak.

0: And on Thursday, President Trump said that the outbreak is, quote, very much, we hope, under control. But here are some of the issues. 2,400 people have been laid off from the CDC last year. The CDC does not have a confirmed director. You're an acting director. There's no surgeon general. There's no top vaccine regulator at the FDA. Certainly, you can understand why the American people might find that worrisome.
1: Overnight, at least one American testing positive for hantavirus and another showing mild symptoms while on board their repatriation flight, according to the Department of Health and Human Services. Officials say the two were traveling in the plane's biocontainment units out of an abundance of caution. All 17 Americans and one British national who live in America returned home.

0: emphasize that our top priority across all levels of government here and partners is the health and safety of the passengers. This is a call to the major motion picture. Reward the enemy and their communities, and that's what we're working constantly to address through all the measures that we're putting in place.
1: So you can guarantee no American will catch this virus from these returning passengers.

0: There are no guarantees in life. We're putting as many measures in place as possible to ensure that people are safe and healthy and we keep the community safe.
1: We have this under control. And we're not worried about it.
2: But the CDC took 4 days after the WHO issued its, you know, alert. Why was it? Why did it take the U.S. 4 days to issue an alert?
1: It's not true. As soon as we determined that the virus was out there, we issued an alert. But the alert means nothing.
3: They acted all very quickly. I saw the alert. Give me a
1: minute.
3: They acted very, very quickly. And it looks like, and, you know, can't bet anybody's life on it, but it looks like it's just...

0: Maybe it's just as well that vaccine cynics at Health and Human Services weren't front and center on a virus and how to contain it.
1: Good sense, ill sense, crippling mankind, dead kings, many things I can define.
0: Especially when the health headline story here was about how Trump was about to press the eject button and fire the head of the FDA, Dr. Marty McCarry.
1: Little to win, but nothing to lose. In the sense of compliments, meaningless mounts. Turn on, tune in, turn your...
0: Was it because of all the turmoil about vaccines, food pyramids, and sketchy science about Tylenol, measles, and autism? Was it because the New York Times was the latest to report that the FDA was suppressing studies showing how safe the COVID and shingles vaccines are? Nope, it was because the FDA wasn't fast enough for Trump in authorizing flavored vape products, as in fruity, vapey nicotine delivery systems that are likely to appeal to children. The industry claims the products are intended for adults only and are actually useful in helping people quit smoking actual cigarettes.

0: very exciting trip. A lot of good things are going to happen.
1: The president is going to Xi in his position of weakness, not strength. I don't expect there's going to be a lot obtained here.
2: Does the president intend to press Beijing on its Taiwan policy when he visits China?

0: not like Trump picked a quiet week for his trip to China. Trump and Xi do have a lot of things to talk about.
1: Iran-China relations.
2: Okay.
1: What's your reaction to Iranian foreign minister visit to China? Also, Beijing instructed its firms to ignore U.S. sanctions. Could you also address that?
2: Well, I'll direct you to Treasury on that front. There are options that we have. If you ignore our sanctions, you're going to face secondary sanctions.

And I don't have an announcement for you on that today, but we don't do these things, you know, for symbolic purposes. On the first point about the visit, it's fine. I hope the Chinese tell him what he needs to be told, and that is that what you are doing in the Straits is causing you to be globally isolated. You're the bad guy in this. You guys should not be blowing up ships. You should not be putting mines.

0: You should not be holding hostage the global, trying to hold hostage the global economy. I hope the Chinese bring, whether it's done privately, but I hope it's done directly, that that's the message they deliver to them. As I outlined earlier today, China is an export-driven economy. Okay, I'm not here to speak on behalf of what's in the best interest of China, but it's obvious. China is an export-driven economy. That means they depend on other countries to buy from them. Well, you can't buy from them if you can't ship it there, and you can't buy from them if your economy is being destroyed by what Iran is doing.
1: The blockade is stopping all shipping coming out, including of Iran's illegal oil that China was purchasing. You also saw sanctions on a number of Chinese refineries coming from Secretary Bessent and the Treasury Department. So that is one piece. Yes, they've had reserves, but we've also seen the Chinese economy faltering as a result of energy prices, not only from Iran. But also Venezuela, that have changed dramatically since President Trump took these actions. But I think it's going to be a much broader conversation. You have the number one, number two economies and militaries in the world. The heads of state should be coming together, not only in this forum, but President Xi's visit back to the United States and other forums like APEC and ASEAN. So this will be one of several. I think you will see conversations around a board of investment, a board of trade, Boeing deals. President Trump always leads with commercial diplomacy that ultimately affects America first and looks at it through that lens. And then finally, Shannon, we're seeing supply chains coming home. That has been a huge priority, whether it's critical minerals, mask gowns and gloves, manufacturing. President Trump is pulling that into the United States, and if it can't come here, into the Western Hemisphere. Huge lesson that we learned from COVID, secure those supply chains for American industry and for our national security.
2: Well, President Trump is going into this meeting terribly weakened. He has involved ourselves in a conflict with Iran. There's a stalemate now. The Iranians are holding 20% of the world's oil at risk.

they've been stopped it. And China, as you pointed out, is doing quite well because of their alternate energy investments, because of their coal supplies, because of their huge stockpile.

So the president's going to Xi in his position of weakness, not strength. I don't expect there's going to be a lot obtained here.

0: and that affects our readiness. So President Trump's going in there, in some respects, asking for Chinese help, not demanding.
1: Does the president intend to press Beijing on its Taiwan policy when he visits China next week?

I'm sure Taiwan will be a topic of conversation. It always is. As you know, we understand the Chinese understand our position on that topic. We understand theirs. And I think both parties, again, without, you know, getting ahead of myself of what will happen in the talk, but I think both countries understand.

0: week after the Supreme Court triggered a gerrymander frenzy in Republican-controlled states, the Virginia State Supreme Court threw out the Democrats' gerrymander plan for Virginia on technical grounds. It was the way the legislature fast-tracked the redistricting referendum that Virginia voters approved.
1: Today, justice was not served. In Virginia, against the will of the majority of voters, against not one but two legislative votes, the Supreme Court threw out the redistricting effort. This comes on top of a United States Supreme Court throwing out voting rights for minority communities across America. It comes across of states like Tennessee. But you know what? Enough of us know that Donald Trump's direction for our country is the wrong one, that our country is better than this. We have to recognize that they will use every tool, legal or illegal, to try to stop Americans from saying this is not the direction we want to go. If there's ever a time for us to double down and speak up and stand up louder and more forcefully, it's now. Together we can take back our country.
0: Civil rights attorneys tried to fight back by challenging GOP gerrymanders in states like Tennessee.
2: Well, it has been a perilous week in American democracy, right, as we witness the fallout of the Supreme Court's decision. Lawmakers across the South are moving at lightning speed and intentionally targeting black voters, dismantling majority black districts, seeking to silence black voters, seeking to strip power away from black elected officials. I'm somebody who has been a lifelong civil rights lawyer, and I have fought many of voting rights battles, but this moment is like none other. What we saw yesterday in Tennessee is something that I think we'll talk about for generations. But for now, the NAACP is doubling down on the fight that lies ahead. We will use every tool available to beat back the discrimination that we are witnessing in this moment. And we filed suit in Tennessee State Court challenging the proclamation issued by the governor that called this special session. The law requires that those proclamations be very exact and precise in terms of the purpose for bringing the legislature back. He said the purpose was to redraw maps, but he didn't just do that. He repealed a law that has been on the books for five decades that actually prohibits Tennessee from engaging in mid-decade redistricting. He also wiped away a residency requirement for lawmakers as they move forward with these new maps, and wiped away a requirement that local election officials actually tell voters what precinct they're assigned to. So we're arguing that the proclamation was illegitimate and that this session should be wiped off the books, and that the existing maps should be used for elections this year.
3: It's progress, but it's not progress for Louisiana. There are people who in this state and others just will not vote for a black person for anything. You tell me I have to jump a certain height. That's the rule. I can work to do that. Run a certain speed. If that's the rule, let me work at it. I can do that. But if you tell me in order to be elected to Congress, you have to be white, there's nothing I can do about that. I need help from my government.
4: After all of the different cases, after all of the rectification of the sins of the past, which certainly no one has denied, and yet we're still trying to find some sliver of discrimination in race.
5: I think a lot of people would say you don't have to try to find it, it's there.
4: I would say that you find that it would reside in people's hearts, not in their laws.

0: Democrats on the House Oversight Committee, with no Republicans taking part, held an Epstein Files field hearing in Palm Beach, Florida, where Epstein had a base of operations, including poaching women and girls from Mar-a-Lago.
1: My words don't speak.
0: And were then prosecutor Alex Acosta, who became Trump's labor secretary, when then prosecutor Acosta gave Epstein a sweetheart plea deal. Instead of federal charges with hard time in prison, instead, night spent in a local jail and freed during business hours, which presumably included more access to women and girls.
2: In 2008, I just turned 18. When I met MC Square Model Management owner named Jean-Luc Brunel. Coming from a financial and stable background, I was a perfect target for coercion. I was promised.
0: One hearing witness said she was recruited from Eastern Europe by a modeling agency and promised a career in modeling.
2: By May of 2009, I was in New York City. I was isolated, controlled in a manner I've never experienced before. Within 3 months, the agency claimed I owed them over $10,000.
0: Then, forced into Epstein's circle.
2: Jean-Luc Brunel brought me to West Palm Beach to have dinner with Epstein in July. Epstein used the names of powerful politicians to demonstrate his influence.
0: Commerce Secretary Howard Lutnick told a budget hearing he was looking forward to explaining his Epstein ties to another committee, the Oversight Committee. Well, now Lutnick can look forward to looking back on his testimony. Democrats on the Oversight Committee were not impressed.
3: It was really embarrassing. He was asked very straightforward questions about whether he regretted misleading the American people. I mean, he said that he would never see Epstein again. In 2005, and everyone knows that he took his wife and kids to see Epstein in 2012. And yet it was just contortions and lies and no acknowledgement that he misled the American public. And if you saw the exchanges that my colleagues had with him, you would see he made a farce of the English language. I mean, he was trying to define I as if saying that what he really meant is that he would not see Epstein alone, but be totally fine with having his wife and kids see Epstein. It made no sense.
4: The level of the lies that are taking place inside that room without video is unbelievable and part of this egregious cover-up.
5: I got so clean, I'm comforted.
4: I recommend that every single American, when this interview is released, read the document in full.
5: Live with me, I'm baby. Are you free?
4: You will see Howard Lutnick use phrases like,

0: How it's inexplicable and unsettling that he went to the island. That's how he defines it himself. It's inexplicable how this happened. He also tries to define all of their interactions as quote unquote meaningless and inconsequential. I think he's used those terms about 20 times so far and continues to use them. So I will just end by saying that there are real victims here.
1: In the meantime, former AG Pam Bondi, who was a no-show to testify under oath under subpoena, will now sit down with the Oversight Committee at the end of the month. Democrat James Walkinshaw is on the Oversight Committee.
2: Well, the questions I have for her are pretty simple, right? When she was Attorney General, the buck stopped with her, and we know that the Department of Justice failed to follow the law with respect to releasing the files.
3: Changes their mind.
2: They didn't release the files by the deadline.
3: Like you do.
2: They still haven't released all the files. They illegally redacted thousands, perhaps tens of thousands of files. Like they released documents that should have been redacted, and they revealed information related to survivors that shouldn't have been revealed.
3: I
2: want to know who made those decisions. Were there conversations between her and Todd Blanche to redact files? Any conversations with the White House? I'm disappointed that it's a transcribed interview rather than a deposition. While she won't be under oath, it still is a crime to lie to Congress.

0: So we're at the Trump administration releasing the first batch of files related to UFOs and alien life.
1: So is the truth really out there?
0: Senior White House correspondent Peter Ducey joins us live with the details. What have you learned, Peter?
2: Make of it what you will. Some saw it as yet another Trump distraction from the Epstein files, the war with Iran, gas prices, you name it. Others saw it as yet another element of chaos from the Chaos White House. Some saw it as transparency and another promise kept. What it is the first new release from the government's UFO databanks. And Fox News, of course, got the first look exclusive.
3: So, a White House official left this hard drive on my desk overnight. You can see on it, it says AARO files, copy 2 of 3. That is the All Domain Resolution Office, copy 2 of 3. This is the first big batch of UFO disclosure ordered by President Trump.
2: Tell me more.
3: Some of the clips and videos on there have popped up different places before. Some of them have not. And we have been going through this all morning and overnight to try to put together some of the best video so we can all look at this together. This is a world exclusive right here. So let's go to the first clip over the skies of the United Arab Emirates in June 2024. An inverted teardrop with a vertically linear trailing mass, as described by the War Department, suspended below.
2: Okay, and that proves what exactly?
3: The War Department cannot say for sure what this is. It is officially listed as an unresolved UAP report.
2: Tell me more.
3: The next video, over the skies of Iraq, December 2022, moving bottom left to top right of the field of view. All CENTCOM gets from this is an area of contrast. That's what they describe it as.
2: Okay, and that proves what exactly?
3: It is officially still listed as an unresolved UAP report. Next video, over the skies of Greece, October 2023, what is described as a small and circular UAP.

0: flying near the surface of the ocean towards land.
1: Okay, and that proves what exactly?
2: No, I don't want to soar above the stars.
0: CENTCOM can't tell us what it is. It is officially listed as an unresolved UAP report.
2: I don't want to soar above the stars.
1: The New York Times got the same files and gave it a different assessment. Quote, the initial files are murky still images that show what could be anything. In one, a cluster of dots appear on the screen. In another, there are some strangely shaped objects, unquote. The New York Times also provided a different context, quote, the Pentagon released what it called new, never-before-seen files on UFOs.

0: What is Kash Patel's deal? Show me the way to the next whiskey bar. He just was reported to have made Kash Patel with the S as a dollar sign, and his name is on an FBI emblazoned bottle of bourbon. Did you have bourbon?
1: I did not.
0: No? I tell you, we must die. This is it.
1: Nor a dollar sign in my name.
0: This is what Kash Patel gives out on behalf of America's premier law enforcement agency. What signal does that send?

0: Your viewers don't need color commentary from me on Kosh Patel. The thing speaks for itself.
1: What does it do to a culture when polygraphs become the norm?
2: Oh, don't ask why. Oh, don't ask why. Show me.
0: Just further serves to corrode it and to discourage good people just trying to do their job.
2: Oh, don't ask why. For if we don't find.
0: It becomes a poisonous place where people hide from each other, hide candid remarks from each other. The director of the FBI needs at all times to hear the truth about himself, about cases.

0: I think that the fact that you're so... Have you ordered polygraph tests of members of your team to determine how that story came about?
1: The FBI conducts polygraph tests all the time.
0: No, have you ordered polygraph tests for members of your team to determine who was the source of the stories that I'm asking you about?

0: I don't order any polygraph tests. There's an internal inspection review process for any and all leaks, especially of baseless information at the FBI that's been in place for the last 30 years. Those processes are followed by career intelligence and agents on the ground.
1: So I'll take that as a yes. Hila. Since you said that these were unauthorized disclosures,

0: I have another round of questions regarding your firing people who were important to, gathering intelligence with respect to Iran, but I'll wait for my second round.
1: Tequila. We need serious leadership at the FBI that the American people can trust. And I am deeply concerned about the reports that your leadership has not been serious. We need somebody at this agency who's focused on solving criminal cases, not passing out branded bourbon or jetting around the globe. Your job is to be reachable. And I know Senator Van Hollen asked you about this, but I gotta say, if you wanna pass out liquor or pop bottles,

0: In a locker room, stick to podcasting, leave Law and Order to people who really do care about justice and appearances. That is really critical, and it's what I am really deeply concerned about, and so are many people. Thank you, Mr. Chairman.
1: Can I respond? This is what real leadership looks like at the FBI. Every one of you was given it. This is what's happened under my tenure at the FBI and the Trump administration. 20-point drop in the homicide rate. 45,000 violent offenders arrested last year, twice as many as 2024. 2,450 criminal gangs disrupted. That's a 322% increase from 2024. 6,900 child victims have been located since I've been in the seat. That's a 144% increase. 2,900 child predators and human traffickers arrested. That's a 70% increase. And we've arrested 8 of the top 10 most wanted fugitives in the world in 14 months. That's twice as many in the 4 years combined. That is what the men and women of the FBI are doing, well-resourced. Everyone should take a look at this. If people want to continue the baseless, fraudulent, false personal attacks at me, that's great. Keep the target on me, as I've always said, but the mission has never been better.
0: Mr. Chairman, if I could just respond.
2: Senator Murray.
0: I appreciate the work of our FBI agents, but leadership, serious leadership, is a concern. And we are seeing the pictures of passing out branded bourbon and what happened at the Olympics, and jetting around the globe and all the rest of it. And that, I will say again, Mr. Chairman, is of deep concern to me. Thank you, Mr. Chairman.
2: Thank you. Senator Fisher.
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4: Most elections are decided in the primary.
5: When that candidate comes back for re-election, we want to see what you accomplished for our cause. That's why I think partisan primaries are so important.
6: We have good people trapped in a very bad system that otherwise disproportionately benefits the fringes. And we can't expect different results unless and until we change the rules of that system.
7: Hey, it's Julie, and this is Top of Mind, where we tackle tough topics with nuance and an open mind. We're out to become better citizens, kinder neighbors, and more effective advocates. Have you complained about something your senator or member of Congress has done recently? I mean, it's kind of our main bipartisan pastime in America, so I'm sure you probably have. But I hope you're also leaning into the political process right now, because it's primary election season. Millions of us have, or will soon, decide whether to let our members of Congress serve another term. I know November is still months away, but in more than 80% of congressional races, the winners are being decided right now in districts so heavily weighted toward one party that whoever wins that party's primary will sail to victory in the general election. And yet, judging from the fact that primary turnout is typically half what we see in the general, American voters are largely unaware just how much primary elections matter.
6: My light bulb moment was running for office.
7: This is Nick Troiano, executive director of Unite America, which is trying to change the way primary elections work.
6: Back in 2013, there was a government shutdown that happened over health care.
7: Republicans were trying to repeal Obamacare.
6: Yeah, correct.
7: Okay.
6: And they knew they didn't really have a shot at doing it. It was kind of political performance theater. And being Republican at the time, I said, this doesn't kind of represent me. I've described myself as fiscally conservative and socially liberal with ideas about how to bridge parties and divides. That made me persona non grata basically in both political parties. And so I became, like, now close to a majority of Americans, a political independent. And at 24 years old, I decided to run for office and challenge my congressman in the next election, because otherwise he would have faced no competition. And for someone who contributed to this shutdown, who wasn't modeling good leadership in Washington and solving problems, I just wanted to do what I could as a citizen to hold him accountable.
7: He was a Republican.
6: That's correct. And I come from a district in Pennsylvania that was gerrymandered to benefit one party over the other, that had closed primaries, so independents couldn't vote.
7: Was there a Democrat who was challenging, even on the ballot?
6: There was a Democrat on the ballot.
7: Okay.
6: The primary was in the spring, and that's when Republicans renominated the incumbent. Democrats put up a sort of long shot candidate, I would say. And then I got on the ballot by the fall by collecting enough signatures. And, you know, by the fall, it was the three of us on a debate stage. And that was the payoff for me, actually, was the ability to share a platform, to hold my congressman accountable in a way that I just don't think he would have, you know, otherwise. And to give people a chance not just to vote against who they don't like, but to vote for something that they might like. And ultimately, we got 13% of the vote, which was more than any other independent candidate received in more than two decades running against both major parties. And so when I was running through this system, I realized the problem here is not my congressman. What we have is not a politician's problem. We have an incentives problem insofar as to get elected and reelected. our politicians are incentivized to pander to the base of their party and to the ideological fringes of their party. You know, not only is primary turnout low, the primary elections are dominated by special interest groups and single issue groups that know primaries are a cheap date if they want to spend some money to influence a small group of voters to elect a candidate that's more in line with these ideological and special interest PACs. That's how the primaries are influenced today, because they are so unrepresentative of the voters. I left that race feeling that we have good people trapped in a very bad system that otherwise disproportionately benefits the fringes. And we can't expect different results unless and until we change the rules of that system.
7: The change that Troiano and his organization, Unite America, want to see happen nationwide is what three states do right now. Those are Alaska, California, and Washington. They hold one primary election with one ballot, and every candidate is on it, regardless of their party. Every registered voter can participate. And the top vote getters from that common ballot move on to the general election, which sometimes means the choice in the general election is between two Republicans or two Democrats, instead of one from each party like most of us are used to. So that system is called a nonpartisan all-candidate primary. Now, the rest of America, 47 states, hold partisan primaries with a separate ballot for each party, Democrats, Republicans, Green, Libertarian, whatever you have in your state. And voters have to choose just one primary to participate in. If you've heard mention of open and closed primaries, those are still partisan primaries. So they're separated into Democrat or Republican primary elections. The difference is just whether or not you have to be a registered member of that party in order to vote in its primary. So if you're like Troiano and 45% of American voters who identify as independent, which is a record high as of 2025, by the way, a nonpartisan all-candidate primary that doesn't make you register with a party is appealing. But if you're in the other half of Americans who still identify even strongly as Republican or Democrat, why would you want somebody who's not a member of your party deciding who represents your party in the general election? And what if that all-candidate, all-party primary ballot includes somebody flashy with lots of name recognition and money, but they have no actual governing experience? And as a result, your party's most experienced candidate doesn't even make it through to the November ballot. Now, I think it's important for journalists to be transparent about their own bias. It's really important. So let me tell you mine. I lean more conservative than liberal, but I don't identify strongly with either major party. It's not uncommon for me to vote for Democrats and Republicans on the same general election ballot. But I am in a heavily Republican district where the congressional election is decided in the primary. And you have to be a registered Republican to vote in that primary. So I am. And to be clear, I resonate with a lot of the local Republican Party's platform. But if I had my way, I probably wouldn't be registered with either party. And it frankly kind of annoys me that I'm compelled to pick one just so I can vote in the election where the main decision is happening. Now, I know my worldview is not the only way to see things. So let me just say that whether you're like me or not, this episode today is about trying to see more clearly why primary elections matter, why many people feel they don't work well, and what's gained or lost when they change. First, a quick primer on how we got here.
8: Well, we've only had primaries since about the turn of the 20th century.
7: So this is Rob Boatwright. He's a political science professor at Clark University and author of several books on the history of primary elections. He says that before the 1900s in America, we only had general elections.
8: Political parties met in conventions and they chose their nominees. Voters had no say.
7: What prompted the change then?
8: So it was a reform that was championed by a lot of people connected to the progressive movement. These types of party choices were widely perceived as being corrupt, that party nominations could be bought for the right sum or if you knew the right people, and that parties often chose people who were not qualified or were not appealing to the full electorate. So primaries were an innovation that first came about in Wisconsin was the first state to develop a statewide primary.
7: In 1904.
8: But they were adopted fairly rapidly throughout the country over the next 20 years.
7: And widely seen as a positive step for democracy, says Boatwright. Voters liked having a say. And party leaders were not as upset as you might expect about giving up that power.
8: For one thing, because parties still had a tremendous role in determining who made it to the ballot. And in many circumstances, parties could put all their resources behind one primary candidate. And the other important thing is that sometimes parties don't want to make a choice because they're always going to make some parts of the party really, really angry. So parties, I think, at the time realized that they didn't have to make this decision. They didn't have to have people angry at the party elites unless they really felt like it was important for them to put a finger on the scale to choose the candidate they wanted. So because of that, I think parties went along with the direct primary.
7: But this shift to holding primary elections also created a conflict because political parties are private organizations, while elections are a government function. So now we had government officials with taxpayer dollars verifying the party affiliation of voters, printing ballots and counting results in elections where private political organizations were making the rules. Boatwright says this tension especially flared up in the segregated South.
8: The Democratic Party would hold primaries and not allow African Americans to vote, so which is why since the 1940s, the federal government has treated primaries sort of like national elections, but they still give the parties substantial latitude in determining who gets access to the ballot, whether members of the opposing party can vote, whether you need to be registered in the party in advance to vote, those sorts of things.
7: Okay, so civil rights laws prohibit political parties from restricting their primaries based on race or gender, but parties are fine to ban independents or members of another political party. The Supreme Court has actually upheld that several times based on the right that political parties have to freedom of association. And that is how today nearly every state in the country holds partisan primaries, where each party gets their own. And in roughly half of them, the parties make voter participation contingent on your political affiliation. The other version, the nonpartisan, all candidates on the same ballot primary, is the rare exception. Like I said, only three states, Alaska, California, and Washington, do congressional primaries that way. And all three of them, by the way, got those systems through ballot initiatives pushed by activists and approved by voters. Interestingly, a wave of similar initiatives actually swept across the country in 2024. They landed on the ballot in six states: Arizona, Colorado, Idaho, Nevada, Montana, and South Dakota. But all six of those initiatives failed. And in Louisiana, which had been doing nonpartisan common ballot congressional elections for decades, reversed course and starting this year will hold separate party primaries. Which is great news to this guy.
9: I'm Charlie Buckles. Currently serve as deputy chairman of the Louisiana Republican Party. For probably two decades, I've been on the front lines of supporting closed primaries in Louisiana.
7: Buckles has also held a number of state Republican Party positions in Louisiana. He's been a delegate to five Republican national conventions and twice represented Louisiana in the Electoral College. As we talk, Buckles and I, on video chat, there is a photo on the wall that he keeps pointing to. It's just behind him, of a younger Donald Trump, the businessman, shaking hands with then-President Ronald Reagan.
9: When that picture was taken, who would have thought? It's just an interesting snippet of time where you had two incredible leaders that were in that environment, and who knew what was going to take place over that period of time. I consider myself a very conservative Republican. I believe in smaller government, limited government, individual liberty. So do I support what the president's doing? Absolutely. Did I support Ronald Reagan? Absolutely. So that is my political philosophy.
7: Okay, so the deal with Louisiana is this. The state used to have partisan primary elections like pretty much the rest of the country. But in 1975, a Democratic governor in Louisiana lobbied to switch to a nonpartisan, everybody on the same ballot primary system. He hoped it would give his party, Democrats, an advantage, since this was a time when there was a lot of flux between the parties over the civil rights movement, and Republicans were gaining ground in the Deep South. So ever since that switch in the mid-70s, with just a few exceptions we won't get into today, Louisiana has held nonpartisan, common ballot primary elections for statewide and congressional races. The primary typically happens in mid-October. And then, if no candidate wins a majority of the vote outright, there's a runoff a month later, which is sometimes called the, quote, general election. Now, Charlie Buckles says the consequences of shifting to the nonpartisan common ballot back in the 70s have been disastrous, both for democracy and accountability. He says candidates don't campaign on clear political philosophies like what role the government should play or how much it should tax.
9: It's generally on, you know, this other guy over here, he is a real rat. And it's a personality-driven situation. Many people are confused as to really what their stances are. And then when people are elected to office, there's no standard to hold them to.
10: Can you think, is there an example of someone who got elected where you think that if they'd had to go through a party primary, they wouldn't have gotten elected?
9: Am I glad you asked that question? We have a very recent example of that. And that's our former governor, John Bel Edwards.
7: It was 2019, and Democrat John Bel Edwards had served one term as governor, and he was running for re-election. But Edwards was a very conservative Democrat by national standards, pro-gun rights, anti-abortion. And Louisiana's nonpartisan primary system was an advantage to him because he could really lean into his moderate positions as a selling point rather than first trying to win a primary election against a liberal candidate who might have appealed more to the Democratic base. Meanwhile, on the other side of the aisle,
9: the two major Republican candidates, Dr. Ralph Abraham and Eddie Rasponi, a great Republican businessman from Baton Rouge, the party chose not to endorse either candidate. We said, okay, let's let both candidates run. Hopefully they won't beat up on each other. Well, guess what happened? They went after each other tooth and nail. Not so much after the Democrat, but after them as Republican. Now, don't get me wrong, that can happen. Had we had a Republican primary, that could have happened as well.
7: It would have. That's exactly how a primary works.
9: It is, okay. Okay, but there's a big difference in the way we do it here in that that primary election was about 30 days prior to the general election. So many candidates beat up on each other. We only had 30 days, basically, for the Republican Party, the Republican voters, to coalesce. And you understand, we had just come off a bloody, bloody race. A lot of one of the candidates' voters just stayed home. Well, you know, because one candidate had been trashing another versus another one. So there wasn't enough time to bring that back together to coalesce.
7: And John Bel Edwards, the moderate Democrat incumbent, won re-election by about 2.5%. But with Louisiana's new partisan primary elections, Charlie Buckles says the timing will work out much better for both major parties.
9: Those primaries are held 5 or 6 months ahead of the general election. Then the candidate coming out of that is going to have 4, 5, 6 months that they can bring in support nationally. The RNC could come in, or in Democrats, the DNC could come in and help them. Candidates can have their people get back together. Now, some of them still won't. I get that. But it makes for, again, back to the basis of, okay, now we have a Republican candidate and a Democrat candidate. So we have a clear differentiation between the philosophies of governing of these two candidates. But not only that, whichever one ultimately wins the general election, once they go into office, let's say, I'll use it both ways, a Republican takes office and governs just like a Democrat. When that candidate comes back for re-election, they're going to have to first answer to the Republicans that put them there. I can see, you know what, you did exactly what you said you were going to do when you ran on, or at least you held the you know, you did not compromise your beliefs on this. Here's what I had to do to accomplish this.
10: And there's a mechanism for the party to hold them accountable.
9: That's my
10: because
9: point.
10: You can always primary them.
9: That's exactly right.
10: You can always
9: right.
10: say, we think we don't think you were conservative enough. We can run a more conservative candidate that's going to challenge you.
9: That's exactly right. And that's what partisan primaries do. Now, if I elect somebody that I know is going to get up there, and all they're going to do is throw hand grenades and politically, understand, all they're doing is grandstanding. They've got to come back to the same Republicans or the same Democrats, okay? Mm. And say, and
10: you think the party would hold them accountable?
9: Oh, absolutely. You know, because we want to see what you accomplish for our cause. I think that is mm-hmm. vitally important.
10: Are there districts in Louisiana where the race will be effectively decided in the partisan primary?
9: Mm-hmm. The reason for that, unfortunately, is because the way the districts, I'll just use it, perhaps gerrymandered one way or the other.
10: You think that districts should not be drawn in a way that favors one party or the other?
9: Absolutely. I believe it should be because you have communities of interest. I believe that those districts should be as compact as possible because the self-interest of the people in one part of a state. Now, we're certainly geographically a smaller state than others, but even within Louisiana, we have divergent really cultures and things like that within the state. And, you know, there may be more Republicans, more Democrats. There may be way more one than the other. I'll use New Orleans as an example. In that area, there's certainly far more Democrats than there are Republicans. Although what we're finding in this state is that the largest increase in any registration is actually no party.
10: Right. When I looked at the most recent numbers from the Secretary of State, there's about a million registered Republicans, about a million registered Democrats, about 800,000 registered no party.
9: Right.
10: Right. So if almost a third of Louisianans don't feel like either party represents them correctly, enough for them to want to affiliate. One of the arguments for opening up primaries to be nonpartisan is in order to make sure that unaffiliated, no party individuals have a chance to weigh in at the level that matters most.
9: Well, wait a minute. At the level that matters most.
10: The primary election level.
9: Well, I would argue with you that the level that matters most is the general election. That's when the elected, that's when the people are the official is actually elected. Closed primaries doesn't differentiate, doesn't take anybody away from voting. They still have their vote. It just means if they're not affiliated with that particular party, they'll not have a say-so as to who goes to the general election. Now, any of these people still can switch parties and vote. You know what? I'm a no party, but I see somebody in this Republican primary that I really would like to vote for. So I'm going to switch my...
10: Does that bother you?
9: No,
10: that Democrats or no party folks would actually switch over and try to vote in the Republican primary?
9: I have zero problem with that. In fact, I would welcome that because I would like the opportunity to be able to communicate with them even better and explain why I believe what I believe and have some open dialogue on that. Absolutely no concern of that whatsoever. What I do have a concern about, though, is an open system that says, okay, yeah, we're going to give you a Republican nominee and a Democrat nominee. But you know what? It may be the Democrats that elect the Republican nominee to the general election. To me, that makes no sense. That's why I think partisan primaries are so important. Does not disenfranchise anybody. If you believe this is who you need to have as your representative, just register with that party and go vote for them. That's what we are as a nation. We're opinionated. We are partisan. These people that say, well, oh, I don't ever believe in anything strong. I just want to go down the middle and whatever. You know what? You have the right to do that. And just like I tell a lot of my good Democrat friends, you have the right to be wrong, and I'll support that.
10: Charlie Buckles is deputy chairman of the Louisiana Republican Party and a longtime advocate of Louisiana's new partisan primary elections for U.S. House and Senate seats.
7: Now, technically, the system is considered semi-open because unaffiliated voters can participate in a party's primaries without registering with that party, but they do have to just pick one. If those independents were required to actually register with the party first, that would be considered a truly closed partisan primary. Also, because of a bunch of wrangling when this new system passed the Louisiana state legislature, it doesn't apply to state races like legislature or governor. Those elections will still use the older, nonpartisan, all-candidate ballot system, which, says Buckles, tells you something.
9: It could be, I don't know, but I suspect that they would just not like to have themselves held accountable to their own party's voters, because they may not have had a voting record that mirrored the philosophies of either the Republican or Democrat voters.
6: With all due respect to Charlie, I just think we have to remember that elections are here to serve the voters. They're not here to serve the parties. Government is here to serve the voters, not to serve the political parties.
7: Okay, so it's time to hear that counterargument. We'll be right back. This is Top of Mind from the BYU Radio Podcast Network. I'm Julie Rose.
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6: Despite the fact that close to half of Americans identify as independents, there are zero independents in the House of Representatives today. That's unrepresentative of where the majority of people are.
7: So this is Nick Troiano again, who ran as an independent against his Republican congressman in Pennsylvania back when he was 24 and lost. And now he heads the nonprofit Unite America, trying to abolish party primaries, which is why I was surprised to hear this come out of his mouth when we spoke.
6: The invention of the party primary was a step forward for democracy.
7: After all, says Troiano, primary elections actually gave voters some say, as opposed to just the party elites making backroom deals. And Troiano says having the two major political parties hold their own primaries worked pretty well for a long while.
6: The primary started to become a problem when the parties themselves really began to polarize. If you go back maybe 50 years, we actually had four parties in our two-party system. You had liberal and conservative Republicans and liberal and conservative Democrats that were geographically different. You know, there was a New England Republican at that time. There was a Southern Democrat at that time. And when the parties began to polarize, this was sort of post-civil rights era, that polarization overlaid with a primary system that then made the primaries not just a nomination contest, but kind of an ideological purity contest, such that by the time that we get to the early 2000s, you had an incumbent senator like Arlen Specter, who was a moderate Republican, get run out of the Republican Party and ran for re-election as a Democrat and lost. You had a Democrat like a Joe Lieberman actually get primaried and lose his primary. Interestingly, he went on to run in the general election as an independent and get reelected. But those were the early sort of primary contests that showed something was off here in terms of leaders who were more in the political center rather than the extremes starting to get primaried by not towing the party line. And now fast forward to where we're at 20 years later, which is members of Congress living in fear of being primaried if they don't, you know, follow party leadership or adhere to the party dogma.
10: And how does that affect the way they govern, do you think?
6: I mean, let's look at immigration, for example. About a decade ago, there was a bipartisan bill in Congress for comprehensive immigration reform, dealing with both border security, economic reforms, a path to legal status for those who were brought here as children illegally. That got over 60 votes in the Senate. It went to the House. But that summer, Eric Cantor, the House Majority Leader Republican, was primaried out of office for being open to some of these ideas. And it sent a signal to every other Republican, we can't deal on this bipartisan issue, otherwise we might be next. That problem reversed itself by 2018 when a Democratic leader, Joe Crowley, was primaried out of office by Alexandria Ocasio-Cortez running on an immigration platform of Abolish ICE, which was a more strident take from the left on the issue. And so within a few years, we went from a bipartisan bill in the Senate to this very partisan debate over build the wall or abolish ICE, the parties not being able to address it. And then here we are today, you know, pendulum politics of a period of time in which we had basically an open border policy, and now a period of time in which there are masked agents doing deportations in American cities. That's the result of a political system that does not work when the incentives are misaligned and when our leaders can't get together to actually solve a problem.
10: Well, it sounds like then what you really are hoping for is to kind of, some might say, try to water down the party, which many party loyalists would say is not productive. Like, we need the differences. We don't want, you know, stop trying to make us all one big lukewarm middle.
6: Yeah, I would say I reject the premise there. I think the best elections that represent what this movement is about is what a general election ballot looks like in Alaska, when it isn't just a choice between the furthest right Republican and the furthest right or furthest left Democrat. You have four candidates on your ballot. So you might get those two choices, as you typically might get in a party primary system. But you also might get other candidates with different ideas, and not just centrists in both parties. You might get a libertarian. You might get an independent. You might get someone running on a new issue that you've never heard talked about in the major parties before. So by making our general elections not binary zero-sum contests between both extremes of the parties, but by opening them up to multiple candidates, I actually think we'll get a much more vibrant democracy, more choices for voters, not fewer. And the goal is to elect leaders who ultimately represent the median voter in their district. If that district is a very progressive district, that leader will be quite progressive. You know, if the district is very conservative, that leader will be very conservative. This is not about optimizing for a bunch of moderates. It's about optimizing for leaders who represent their constituents and know that their job is to ultimately deliver results, not just party rhetoric and party squabbling that we see in Washington today.
10: Isn't that more of a gerrymandering problem, though? Why do you see the partisan primary election as the problem?
6: Well, the problem is more so in the primary, because even if we got rid of political and partisan gerrymandering, the fact is most districts would still be locked for one party or another because of how we've geographically sorted. You know, urban areas being more Democratic, rural areas being more Republican. Even if we draw perfectly balanced and contiguous and compact districts, they would likely mostly be safely Democratic or safely Republican, which means in those districts, the party primary would effectively still be the only election that matters. And so by reforming the primaries, what we're really doing is introducing more competition so that November elections are competitive and all voters get to have a meaningful say in who gets elected.
10: Are there instances, do you think, where the parties can be a positive influence?
6: Yeah, no, I mean, our two-party system worked when both parties worked well. Democrats and Republicans got together to enact Social Security and Medicare. They did the Civil Rights Bill. They did welfare reform and a balanced budget, with majorities of Democrats and Republicans in Congress doing those things together. There's nothing inherently bad about political parties when they're focused on trying to represent people and to get things done. Today, that's not the case. And it's because the parties have been weakened under our party primary system, not strengthened. They're weakened because the party primaries have outsourced the tough job of candidate recruitment and endorsement and nomination, not to people who are within the party and leaders and are informed on the issues, but to the party activists and the special interest groups that try to influence them. We're the only democracy in the world today where there's a direct election for party nominees rather than some kind of process by party leaders to influence that process. And so this is all to say that we have weak parties today because of party primaries. By reforming the primaries, I actually think the parties will wind up nominating more mainstream candidates and will wind up running and winning more elections when they do that.
7: Why wouldn't we want to just strengthen the parties by eliminating the direct primary?
6: I think the genie is out of the bottle in terms of the direct primary. I don't think Americans would go for it to go back in time when there are these smoke-filled rooms and party bosses getting to decide. So insofar as where we're at today, rather than the party activists having all the power, why not have a broader electorate involved in the process of, you know, candidate nomination where party primaries exist?
7: In an open, nonpartisan election, what power do the parties have, if any?
6: Yeah, under an open all-candidate primary, in which there's a single ballot and the top finishers go to the general election, parties as private organizations can still have their own process to recruit, support, and endorse a candidate. They can do that through their caucus system or through any other system that they would like. You know, in Colorado, where I live, the parties organize their own caucus system where the party members show up and they take a vote and they get to endorse a candidate. You know, the government isn't involved in running or paying for those processes. Hmm. It's also 2026. And instead of using a caucus system and expecting people to get off work or to stay late into the night to participate, I think the party should consider this doing this online. They can use our new technology and tools to make it even more representative. Again, they can do whatever they would like to do. When it comes election day, as an American citizen and voter, you should be able to vote in every election and for whomever you want.
7: So Unite America's strategy is to try and get this to happen state by state through ballot initiatives, like the six that were on the ballot and failed in 2024, which I did point out to Nick Troiano.
6: Yes, I mean, it was extraordinary that six states did place initiatives on the ballot. That was thousands of citizens signing petitions to do that. And in three of those states, those measures came within about 3 percentage points of winning. It was disappointing that they didn't, but there were millions of Americans who voted for these reforms, which are rather new. Most people don't wake up every day thinking about electoral systems and election reforms. And so I'm quite bullish on where this movement is going, because if you even go back a decade, there was no groundswell for changing our primary process. That groundswell is now building and we're making progress state by state.
7: I respect the effort to see the silver lining, but I also do need to ask, like, what happened? What are the primary barriers holding this back then, given that you thought you had a lot of momentum and then it came up short?
6: Well, I think both parties are reflexively opposed to any changes that could, in their view, undermine their power. And so right now we're facing opposition from the sort of party establishment on both sides. I ultimately think the people will prevail, but we have to overcome the kind of organized opposition that we're seeing today.
7: Nick Troiano is executive director of Unite America, and he's author of The Primary Solution, Rescuing Our Democracy from the Fringes. So there's one other little wrinkle I want to throw in here that we haven't touched on yet, but it's used by dozens of cities and counties for local elections, as well as state and federal races in Maine and Alaska.
14: With implementing ranked choice voting, even though my first choice didn't win, my third choice did, so I felt my vote still mattered.
7: Just ahead on Top of Mind, how ranked choice voting actually works. And then we'll hear an idea that could address a lot of the concerns people have about primaries without actually requiring us to change the mechanics of the election. I'm Julie Rose. This is Top of Mind from the BYU Radio Podcast Network. We'll be right back. Hey, it's Julie. I have a recommendation if you love movies, which of course we all do, right? Did you have a movie on VHS or DVD growing up that you watched so much you wore the thing out, or at least drove your parents crazy? Movies didn't just entertain us, they shaped us. And the new BYU Radio original podcast called Voiceover, Movies That Move Us, rewinds the scenes that stuck with us long after the credits rolled. 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She's a former professor. She brings a mix of movie history and behind the scenes know-how and personal passion to every conversation on every episode with her guests, who share moments from films that shifted their perspective or sparked self-reflection, and in some cases even even stirred their souls. So check out VoiceOver, Movies That Move Us, now on BYU Radio or any of the apps.
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7: Doug Goodman is an independent voter who has been all across the political spectrum. He was a Democrat in his youth, Republican in middle age, independent since 2010, which he says was one of the hardest decisions he's ever made.
14: And the reason I say it was probably one of the most difficult decisions is I knew what I was voluntarily giving up, because Nevada is a closed primary state. And I was voluntarily giving up my right to participate in the most important election. Most elections are decided in the primary. And I said, you know, I just can't accept it. So what can I do to change it?
7: He started Nevadans for Election Reform and has spent the last decade advocating for a change that landed on the Nevada ballot in 2024, but failed by 6 percentage points. It would have created nonpartisan all-candidate primaries, like we've already talked about, but with an added wrinkle that the top 5 candidates in the primary would advance to the general election.
14: Then you use ranked choice voting in the general election, where you rank 1, 2, 3.
7: So I, as a voter, I go into the ballot. I have these 3 candidates.
14: Yeah.
7: And what's my action item when I'm in the
14: okay, which location? Candidate is your favorite? Which candidate do you prefer? You don't have to ask yourself, oh, I really like this candidate, but they don't win. They can't win. So am I, you know, voting for the other guy? No, you can vote your favorite candidate. Okay, who do I like next? Second choice. Who do I like third? Third choice. Just like you make choices you make every single day on everything.
7: And what's the advantage of that?
14: Okay, what happens is right now, in most general elections, you have a winner with well under 50%. You have a winner a lot of times with 30%.
7: Right, which everyone can get the most.
14: Right, so you
7: but
14: may have...
7: it's often not more than half of the electorate.
14: Right. So let's say somebody wins with 30%. That means 70% didn't like this person. Hmm. Voted for somebody else. And when you, with implementing ranked choice voting, it looks at, okay, let's look at first choice votes. It's like a normal vote. Does anybody have a majority? 50% plus one. Yes. Win, election over. Done. Hmm. No. Then it looks, okay, which candidate has the fewest first choice votes? Okay, it looks at that candidate and says, bye, you're done. It says, okay, if that was your first choice candidate, now who did you vote for second choice? And your vote is now reassigned to that candidate. And it looks, okay, it is a candidate that had 50% plus one. Yes, really good.
7: Oh, so as a voter whose first choice was maybe the least likely to win, but they're the candidate I liked the most, right?
14: Right.
7: As a voter, I don't have to feel like I wasted my vote because I knew they were going to lose anyway, because now you're going to count my second choice So I still have some say in the outcome.
14: Exactly. And in fact, the best quote about this situation, in 2008, voters in Santa Fe, New Mexico, approved using ranked choice voting in their city elections. Because of court challenges, it wasn't implemented until 2018. After the first election in 2018, Bill Richardson, former state governor, former U.S. UN ambassador, who was a Santa Fe resident, he was quoted as saying, you know, I didn't quite understand what ranked choice voting was, but it was well explained. And even though my first choice didn't win, my third choice did, so I felt my vote still mattered. So now you have a winner with, I like to say, a stronger level of support. You hear a lot of arguments say, oh, this violates one person, one vote. No. Your vote is, you still only get one vote. It's reassigned to candidates. But that's why it's important, too, for you to rank all candidates. So, and this has been, there are court cases that uphold this. So, again, it's, you know.
7: So talk to me about, what was the campaigning like? What kinds of interactions were you having with people when you were trying to encourage the voters of Nevada to say yes on this ballot initiative?
14: It was explaining where we were and then explaining the advantages. You know, how often do you go to the polls and hold your nose? How often do you say, I really like this candidate, but, you know, how about you've got most of the voters in Nevada cut out of the process? How do you feel about that? Do you feel government is working for you? And, you know, that was one way. And then, well, explain this to me. Explain, well, so that was easy part on open primaries to explain that piece. And, you know, the ranked choice piece is, okay, how often do you make decisions every day? Oh, yeah, okay, I do. Are you, you know, do you go to a restaurant and you want to order something? The waiter says, oh, we're out of that. You find it difficult, you know, saying, oh, this is too difficult of a process to understand. You know, minorities won't understand this.
7: The ranked choice voting.
14: Yeah,
7: that was one of the arguments. Like, this is too complicated. It'll disenfranchise voters, especially the
14: Democratic Party. They actually said it was too complicated for, you know, underrepresented folks to understand. They're not going to understand it. Our voting system is too complicated.
7: Well, straightforward as it seems to Doug Goodman, there's clearly a learning curve to ranked choice voting. It takes research to be ready to do more than just pick your favorite candidate on the ballot. Lots of people actually just leave their second and third choices blank, which undermines the benefits of the system. And this is important. We're all so keen to jump to conclusions about the winner the minute the polls close and results start coming in on election night that ranked choice voting can be confusing to people. Going through the process of assigning second or third choice votes in order to get a majority winner takes time, and it can sometimes make a strong front runner in that first tally fall behind in the second round. So there's an education process to this. And in Nevada, the concerns ultimately defeated the ballot initiative, which leaves Alaska as the only state in the country currently holding nonpartisan primary elections that also uses ranked choice voting in its statewide general elections. And ever since that became the case in 2022, there have been constant efforts to repeal it. But if the whole goal with ranked choice voting and nonpartisan primaries more broadly is to make sure that more people's votes impact the ultimate outcome of an election, couldn't we accomplish the same thing if we just really boosted primary election turnout so that it's more on par with general elections? I asked Nick Troiano this, and he said, well, yeah.
6: There are two ways of solving the primary problem. One is to convince millions of people to vote in an election in which they're currently not voting. The other way is to change the rules to shift competition from the primary to the general election so that the decision of consequence is made when millions of people are already deciding to vote. I'd much rather make a rules change that meets most voters where they're at than try to change voting behavior for millions of Americans, which I just don't think is a realistic solution.
7: But Rob Boatwright, who is the primary election expert at Clark University, thinks there's one change that would actually drive a lot more people to show up for the primaries, regardless of how open, closed, or partisan they are. He says, let's have a national primary election day, just like we all know that the general election is always the second Tuesday of November.
8: A lot of the problems with primaries happen because they are sequential. So Texas, for instance, they're going to have their primaries the first week of March. We're going to have primaries spread all throughout the summer. The last primaries happen in September in New Hampshire, Massachusetts, and Delaware. If primaries were all held on the same day, I think they would get a lot more media attention. So you're there in Utah, maybe you don't have an exciting primary, but over in Colorado or, you know, somewhere else,

0: lost his primary. That was one primary out of 400 some primaries, but it was interpreted by the media as this message about this sort of ascendant right-wing movement, and it really shaped how Americans thought about that election. If Cantor's primary had been on the same day as all of the other Republican primaries, it wouldn't have affected all those other primaries, right? They all would have been treated independently, and we would have been able to look at the primaries and say, okay, this is what happened, right? This is the story of this year's primaries. So having primaries on the same day, I think, would eliminate the role of the media and the role of partisan interest groups in trying to selectively use primaries to tell a story about their particular kind of agenda. So there are all sorts of obstacles to making this happen. But we have a history in the United States of states banding together to create primaries that work for them. If you go back to the creation of Super Tuesday, for instance, in the presidential primary, the story there was Southern states wanted to drive up turnout to gather attention. So if states were to do this for their state primaries as well, or if there was some sort of national advocacy movement to try to get states to all consolidate their primaries, even if not everybody did it, right? If some states moved in that direction, I think it would increase turnout to the level that it would make primary voters more representative of the electorate.
1: Congress couldn't come in and mandate it in any way, or?
0: There are some people who argue that Congress could do this, or that they could premise the provision of political funds, right, to have your primary. You can incentivize states. The national parties could incentivize states to do this. So there are ways to encourage it. You could also take lessons from the National Popular Vote Compact. This is about the Electoral College, right? States. So many states have made this pledge that if enough of them agree to give their electoral votes to the popular vote winner at the national level, they would all effectively go along with this. You could have states create some sort of compact about their primary date too, right? Once 20 states agree to do this, we will all move it. And again, it doesn't have to be everybody, but if the more that states consolidate their primaries, the more of an effect there will be on turnout, even if not everybody does it. So states could try to work with each other to do it as well.
1: That's Rob Boatwright, political scientist and primary election expert at Clark University in Massachusetts. He's author of Reform and Retrenchment, A Century of Efforts to Fix Primary Elections. Do you know how your state's primary elections work, or when the deadline is to get your registration in order if you plan to vote in a party primary? Definitely go and do that now and mark your calendar for that date. Because while there are lots of avenues for reform that we've heard about today, the personal responsibility piece really stands out to me. Election results are more representative when more voters do the research and make the time to show up. I've actually been thinking about this for quite a while now and trying to make my own election participation as impactful as I can within my state system, which is closed and partisan, as I mentioned before. Back in 2024, I went a step further and became a poll worker for my county elections office. Now, partly it was curiosity, because we hear so much debate about the risk of fraud and the general trustworthiness of our elections. I really just wanted to see for myself how the process works, which turns out is something you can do in every city without even being a poll worker. You can call up your county elections office and ask for a tour. Talk to the clerk directly. Go on election night and watch the workers tallying votes. You can even attend an audit of election results. I have gained a whole new appreciation for the safeguards that are in place to secure our elections after spending these last two cycles working a polling location on election day. And when it comes to primaries, I gotta say the trickle of turnout that comes through compared to the flood of voters who come for the general election in November is pretty stark. Well, I hope you learned something today. I did. And I hope you have a plan to participate in a primary election. Let me know your thoughts. Email topofmind@byu.edu or find us on social media. We are Top of Mind Pod on Instagram and Facebook. And I'm going to put a couple of links in today's show notes for other Top of Mind episodes we've done about elections. One is about how money influences elections in America, and the other is about what it would really take to build more public confidence in our elections. I think you'll be interested. Top of Mind is a BYU radio podcast. Today's episode was produced by Alex Larson, Abby Karras, Samuel Benson, and me, with help from Sam Payne. Our sound designers are Hayden Thompson and James Call. I'm Julie Rose. We'll talk soon.

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2: You're listening to Away With Words, the show about language and how we use it. I'm Grant Barrett.
3: And I'm Martha Barnett. On our Facebook group, David Neal writes that he has a friend in his 80s from North Dakota who loves coffee. But the thing is that this friend keeps reusing the coffee grounds all day long, which means that by sunset, the guy is pretty much drinking colored water. And his friend likes that brew just fine. He proudly calls it Wabash coffee. And Grant, I don't know, I have strong feelings about this. Wabash coffee just sounds, to me, hideous.
2: It's thrifty.
3: It is indeed thrifty. And we've talked about this term Wabash before, meaning to add just a little bit of water to something to get a little more out of it, to stretch it a little more.
2: Right. We talked about adding water to ketchup, to Wabashing it, right? To stretch your ketchup bottle a little bit further, like get the stuff that's stuck to the side.
3: Yeah. Or watering down your shampoo. And it may go back to an old slang use of the word Wabash, meaning to cheat. So that might be the connection there. But in any case, this got me to thinking about weak coffee and all the terms there are out there for that terrible stuff.
2: Yeah, I posted a bunch of these to the Facebook group. And Martha, not just in English, but every language cares a great deal about how good their coffee is. As a matter of fact, the Japanese have a word which combines the word American with the Dutch word for coffee, which means weak coffee. So they are making fun of Americans for having weak coffee, which I guess is often the case around the world. We are criticized for our coffee. But you just have to go to the non-chain places in this country to get the really good coffee.
3: Well, you know, it requires a lot of research, and I'm happy to do it.
2: Yeah, Blumkin coffee in German means flower coffee, which is also used for coffee made out of plants and that aren't coffee plants.
3: Oh.
2: There's also warm wet.
3: Yep.
2: Yeah, that's a good branch water, which just basically means water from the creek.
3: Mm-hmm. Pond water.
2: Maybe some leaves floating in it.
3: Yep.
2: Scared water, which means it was scared to go near the coffee grounds.
3: Yeah, and I really like the line that Annie DeFranco has in one of her songs about a place where they serve coffee that's just water dressed in brown.
2: Water dressed in brown. That's lovely. I love that. In the Brazilian Portuguese slang, they combine the words for tea and coffee, chafé, to mean weak coffee, which I think is very clever. And in Louisiana French, it's cholo, which is not the Spanish word cholo. It's a kind of a corruption of cholo, which means hot water in traditional French.
3: Oh, wow.
2: Yeah.
3: Okay.
2: So there's lots of, and there's many more, and there's a couple we can't say on the air. Oh, here's one from the Native American language Hopi. It's suru coffee, which means tail coffee, referring to the watering down of the last coffee to make it go further. So it's
3: literally
2: what this fellow in his 80s is doing. He's watering it down to make it just last a little longer.
3: Well, maybe you're like me and you're a huge fan of coffee and you have a term for coffee that just doesn't measure up. Let us know, 877-929-9673, or send your thoughts in email to words at waywardradio.org.
2: Hello, you have a way with words.
4: Hey there, this is Tom from Washington, D.C. How are you?
2: Hi, Tom. Welcome to the show.
4: So I just recently got back from like a big family reunion, family vacation type deal over in Asheville, North Carolina. It was my first time there. It was wonderful. It was beautiful. I got to see my whole family, my immediate family, who, you know, we haven't gotten to see each other in ages because of the pandemic and all that. But we stayed in this like beautiful Airbnb that was up on the top of a mountain. So it had an incredible view. And it was wonderful, except for at some point we started having a few different like utility issues, you know, like the oven wasn't working well, the AC had frozen over, so it was getting insanely hot over there. And so my dad had to correspond with the Airbnb host, reported the issues, and she was super gracious, sent out a team of people to help on all these different issues. And, you know, once they had been taken care of, my dad was corresponding with her and said, hey, you know, I'm glad that we got so many of these things worked out. It's clear that you have, you know, a crack team of maintenance people. who were really able to help us out. And so the woman responds. She's like, "Hey, yeah, I'm glad we got to take care of this for you. I don't know about the crack comment, but you know, I'm glad nonetheless." And so my dad turns around, looks at me and my sisters, and he's like, "You know, if I say the words crack team, what does that mean to you guys?" And this was obvious to us. You know, we like gave a thumbs up. We're like, "That's a good thing. We're like, we're happy about that." And he's like, "Yeah, but now he's in like a text altercation with this woman who like has never heard the phrase before and is interpreting it as something negative." And he has to clarify. He's like, no, this is good. I'm trying to say that like these were fast acting people who were really helpful to us. So that's why I'm calling. Like, why crack team? What does that mean? And why was it obvious to us and not to somebody else who had heard it before?
5: Oh, no. So she was thinking crack as in drugs? She was just thinking the worst kind of crack?
4: Yeah, sure. You crack your head. You know, there's no one's ever liked the word crack before in this context. And yet, to us, it was a positive thing.
3: Yeah, because you were using it in a perfectly legitimate way. I mean, crack in that sense means first rate or excellent or top notch. I mean, if you're a crack shot with a rifle, you know, you can hit that target.
4: Oh, yeah. Or,
3: yeah, you know, a crack regiment of an army is a really, really good one. What's really interesting about this term is that it may come from an old sense of crack, meaning to boast. And in the 14th century, you would hear people talking about boasting and cracking. And that's why we get the expression, it's not all it's cracked up to be. It has to do with boasting. And by the 18th century, it came to mean something, you know, you could describe something wonderful that's smart or sharp. It's cracked. Or you could even say it's the crack or all the crack. So, yeah, perfectly legitimate sense.
4: Well, thank you so much for the information. You've been very helpful, and I can report back.
5: Tom, sure. Thanks for sharing the story. By the way, like Martha said, the crack regiment or crack team goes back to the 1700s. So your dad had hundreds of years of usage behind him.
4: I won't let him know that. I'm not going to say that he comes from a long line you know, linguist or anything. That's not his background.
5: Oh, I see. Don't over-equip him with another
4: Yeah,
5: another
4: exactly.
5: Tool.
4: I don't want his head getting too big. He's like, yeah, no, I'm Shakespeare myself. Like, no, Dad, I promise you're not.
5: All right. Take care, Tom. Be well.
3: Okay.
4: Thanks
3: it's
4: so much.
3: Just among
4: All right.
3: Us.
4: Have a good one. Bye.
5: Bye-bye.
3: All right. Bye-bye. Indeed. Good crack here. 877-929-9673 or send your questions about language to words at waywardradio.org.
5: Hello, welcome to Away with Words.
6: Hi, this is Mia. I'm calling from Sumter, South Carolina.
5: Sumter. Hello, welcome to the show, Mia. What's up?
6: So I've been thinking a lot lately about good old lexical gaps. And the favorite one of mine, or I guess the least favorite one of mine, is that there's not a word, at least that I'm aware of, for an adult child that is gender neutral. So, you know, you can say my son or my daughter, and that doesn't imply any age at all. But if my mom wanted to talk about me, there's really not another word that she could say other than my kid or my child. And that is weird to me.
5: So you're looking for a single word because for some reason a single word feels better than a double word, like adult child just won't work?
6: Yeah, it just doesn't sound right. It seems like an oxymoron.
5: Maybe. It, you know, child has more than one meaning, but like a lot of English words.
3: Yeah, but I understand what you're saying. I think this is a frustration for a lot of people. How do you designate that person, and when do you start designating that person?
5: What about grown child?
3: What do you think about that?
6: Grown child, maybe slightly better, but I just wish there was a one word situation.
5: Okay.
6: Because it's like, to me, if somebody says my child, I mean, I guess you can infer based on the age of the person how old the child might be that they're talking about, but I'm always going to default to that is somebody who is probably under the age of 13, because
5: right.
6: After that it would be, you know, adolescent and then adult.
5: Right
3: That's a tough one, right? I mean you have like minor child. You know, my child who's a minor, but you don't have major child. I mean, I think part of it is, when do you start counting that person as an adult, too? You know, if they're living at home with you in their 20s or whatever, are they an adult child? Or are they an adult?
6: And then if you said, yes, my adult, my adult who lives with me. That's a weird.
3: Yeah, exactly.
6: It doesn't work that way. Yeah. And I think I've asked a lot of friends about this. I've asked all over because it's something that was really like stuck in my brain. I couldn't stop thinking about it. And the only answer that I was getting from people that I know was spawn. And I was like, that's really weird.
5: Yeah.
6: That's not something that you would want to use in everyday conversation.
3: Right. Yeah. Right. I mean, there's spawn, there's progeny, there's offspring, there's issue, or fruit of your loins. I don't think that's going to work either.
5: No. Those are, yeah, everything is loaded or clunky or awkward or inappropriate. And all of this, because this topic has been discussed. We've talked about it. It's been 10 years, I think, on the show. But Mia, since you've done the field work, did you come across something that appealed to you?
6: I think offspring is like maybe the best one, but it still feels weird. So I'm proposing that we work on a new word here. I think we should go the route of like nibbling, which I also think is gross and weird. Don't like that word for gender neutral niece or nephew.
5: One term we haven't mentioned yet, which often comes up in this conversation, is kidult, kid adult combined. Blended.
3: Yeah, I think we can dispense with that one. I usually see that one in relation to adults who are more interested in childlike things, though.
5: Right. They watch like kids shows.
3: Yeah. Yeah. My Little Pony or
6: whatever. I've never heard of that before. That's the first encounter I've had with that word.
5: Yeah. It's been around since the 50s, believe it or not.
6: Really?
5: Yep.
3: K-I-D-U-L-T, yeah, but you don't want to go there, do you?
5: And it's more often used in the entertainment industry and not so much in everyday language.
3: Yeah, I feel like the closest we get to this is, unfortunately, the term adult child. It really seemed to take off in the 1970s in this country when there was a lot of publicity and research about adult children of alcoholics, you know, ACOA or ACA. And it's been a handy term in psychological circles, but I agree with you. I think it feels clunky, and you hear the word adult, and you're prepared for something besides somebody who's not an adult.
5: One proposal that I have might be the other direction, which is just to get more wordy and brag a little bit. You just kind of go the proud parent route and say, my child, the psychotherapist, or my child, the general in the army, you know, or my child, the oceanographer.
6: Perfect. I will request that my parents only refer to me as my child, the pet photographer, from now on.
5: There we go. My child, the pet photographer. Oh. Perfect. Mia, we're going to get a lot of response to this. We always do when we talk about this particular lexical gap. But thank you for bringing it up, and lots of good talk here on this.
3: Thanks so much.
6: Thanks so much for having me.
3: Bye, Mia.
6: Bye-bye.
5: What's a great one-word way to refer to adult children? Let us know, and we'll let Mia know. 877-929-9673. 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
3: More about what you say and why you say it. Stick around for more of Away with Words.
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3: You're listening to Away with Words, the show about language and how we use it. I'm Martha Barnett.
5: And I'm Grant Barrett, and we're joined. Who is that guy? He's got shades, a hat, a trench coat. Hmm. Oh, he's passing secret information. Oh, it's John Chinesky with the week's quiz.
10: I'm so glad you recognize me after all these years, because I have this puzzle and I have no other place to do it but here. So here we go. Now, I know that in the social media spaces of Away with Words, such as our very lively Facebook group, peeves are frowned upon, but I want to discuss something that annoys me. It has to do with alliteration. Now, Webster's defines alliteration as the repetition of initial consonant sounds in two or more words, such as wild and woolly or threatening throngs. But sometimes people consider alliteration to be any two words that begin with the same letter, no matter how they sound. I call this illiteration. Two words that are illiterative if they begin with the same letter but not the same sound. For example, there's a certain kind of furniture. It's a seat with vertical spindles in the back, and apparently it was often used by the guy in charge of a ship. It's a captain's chair. They begin with the same letter, mm-hmm. but that's not alliteration. It's illiteration. Now, I'm going to give you guys clues to a two-word phrase that is not alliterative, but is illiterative. Ready to go?
5: Yes.
3: Ready.
10: All right, let's try it. Here's the first one. It's an establishment where they will sell you a PB&J or a BLT or a nice pastrami on rye.
5: It is a sandwich shop.
10: Yes, sandwich shop. Huh. It's close. It's close to alliteration, but it's not. Now, my family had one of these. It's a storage box lined with aromatic wood that's supposed to discourage moths and other pests.
5: Ooh, a cedar chest.
10: Cedar chest, yeah, CC, but not alliteration. You've spent years studying mental health issues. You've graduated college and are ready to hang out your shingle. All you need now are patients. Best of luck, doctor, in your new...
5: professional
3: psychiatry.
10: just about any combination of that works. Yes, psychiatry practice is just fine for PP.
5: Oh, I see. I was going to say professional psychiatrist, but you could say MD3 in a row. Professional psychiatry practice.
10: Perfectly fine by me, sure. SOHCAHTOA for the trigonometric functions, or PEMDAS for the order of operations, for example.
5: Mnemonic numbers?
3: Ooh.
10: No, what kind of mnemonics?
5: Memories are...
10: What specific area are we talking about?
3: Mathematical.
5: Yeah.
10: Mathematical mnemonics, yes.
5: There
10: that's
5: we go.
10: Your MMs. Now, Abe Lincoln had a reputation for telling the truth. But right behind him in second place is President Truman, who just barely got edged out for what nickname?
3: Honest Harry?
10: That's it. That's it. You got it. Honest Harry. Two H's. They don't sound the same. Honest Harry. Now, four times a year, my mom changes the decoration on her front door. And once autumn is over, she places a leafy circle made of boughs of holly on it. What does she call it?
3: A winter wreath.
10: Yes, her winter wreath. Two W's, two different sounds. That's all about alliteration.
3: John, that was a lot harder than I thought it would be.
10: Oh, you guys did great.
5: All right, take care. Give our best to the family.
10: You too. Bye-bye.
5: All right, bye-bye.
3: Well, all you listening language lovers, we'd love to hear from you. So give us a call, 877-929-9673, or send your alliterative emails to words@waywardradio.org. Hey there, you have a way with words.
11: Hi, my name's Yvette Matthews, and I'm from Bismarck, North Dakota.
3: Hi, welcome to the show. What can we do for you?
11: Yes, I was more interested in, like, the psychology behind saying certain words. Some words you say are so pleasurable to say, and I was just more interested in why some words were more pleasurable to say than others.
3: Okay, well, you're going to have to tell us what those words are for you.
11: I teach biology, and so some of mine are very biological. So, like, my absolute favorite word to say is ovoviviparous. It's an amazing phenomenon found in snakes where they're egg-laying, but they don't lay their eggs until they're ready to hatch. So their eggs stay inside the female, and then she lays them. They never have a shell on them. So it gives me just such a warm feeling to say.
3: Ovoviviparous. Well, now tell us, do you like the mouthfeel of that word, or is it connected to that phenomenon that you were describing? I mean, it's a pretty cool thing to be ovoviviparous.
11: Yeah, I think it's just the rhythm, saying that rhythm. It seems like the words that are the most pleasurable for me have sort of a innate rhythm to them, and they just sort of roll off the tongue, and they just make it pleasurable for me to say.
3: Mm-hmm. So it could mean something else, and you would still go around saying ovoviviparous.
11: Oh, yes, if I could.
3: This pasta is ovoviviparous.
11: Yeah.
5: That's definitely one of the characteristics of words that are fun to say. As you might guess with word people, because they tend to obsess, but there's been some work done in looking into this, what makes words fun to say, and the natural rhythm in a word, where the stress patterns follow a certain alternating rhythm that tends to make words a little more fun to say. Stress on the first syllable tends to help. Rhyming or near rhyming, alliteration helps. And reduplication, where there are multiple syllables in a row that are identical or nearly identical, tends to help. This is why tongue twisters often meet a lot of this criteria, except for being the part where they're easy to say. Of course, that's why they're fun to do, because they feel like they should be really fun to, you know, but they're not quite there. Our instinct says they should be easy because they have these signals of something fun to say, but then they're not. So one tongue twister that some people think is really beautiful, but it's very difficult to say, and even harder for non-native English speakers to understand, is the sentence, Ted had said that Ed had edited it. But if you say it, Ted had said that Ed had edited it, it's got a da-da-da-da-da-da-da-da. Hmm. You know, and it's got a rhythm that really is kind of nice.
3: Yeah, well, you must run into a lot of those as a biologist.
11: Yeah, so my other fun word to say is a scientific word of a frog in Costa Rica. And it's Leptodactylus pentadactylus. I only get to say it once a year. And it pleases me to no end to be able to say that the one time a year I talked about the frogs from Costa Rica.
5: Say it again.
11: Leptodactylus pentadactylus. So it's the smoky jungle frog.
5: That's very fun to say. That has got rhythm.
11: Yeah.
5: That just feels nice. Yeah. And it's got the alternating very firm consonants, sharp consonants and vowels. That's another thing that you find in stuff that's fun to say, at least in English.
3: Well, Yvette, something tells me that we're going to hear lots of words from lots of listeners who are sharing their own favorite sounding words or just words that they love to say. So we're really glad that you shared this one with us, ovoviviparous.
11: Yes.
3: What's the frog word again?
11: Leptodactylus pentadactylus.
3: Got it. Thank you so much.
5: Thank you so much.
11: Thank you. This was so much fun.
5: All right, take care now. Bye-bye.
11: Bye.
3: Bye.
5: Well, maybe your word is bamboozle or wackadoo or rope-a-dope or squillion. 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
5: Beautiful. 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
3: Hello, you have a way with words.
12: Hi, Martha. Hi, Grant. My name is Kathy. I'm calling from Wichita, Kansas. The reason I'm calling is because my mom used to have an expression that she would use, and I've often wondered where it came from and what the heck it really means. She was kind of an ornery girl, my mom. She would do, think April Fool Day tricks and things like that. Mm-hmm. And if you ask her why she did that or say, I can't believe you did that, she would say, yep, I guess that's just the kind of hairpin I am. And I always thought, hairpin? What the heck? Does a hairpin have to do with anything? And how can a hairpin be a certain way? So I was just wondering how that expression came to be.
5: That's just the kind of hairpin I am. H-A-I-R-P-I-N, hairpin.
12: That's what I always thought, yes.
5: I don't know. If you listen to the show a lot, you're not going to be surprised. But maybe you will be surprised to find out that this term goes back at least to 1874.
12: Really?
5: Yeah, this expression pops surprised. Up out of the blue in 1874 as just a thing that people start saying. It's so unexpected that newspapers start commenting on it. There's a San Francisco newspaper not long after the expression started appearing notes that it's the latest slang and it has little idea of its origins. And it catches on and it lasts for so long that it appears in an 1889 collection of Americanisms by John Farmer. And he calls it an inane exclamation. And he says, yeah. Out of season a short time ago. And he says that originated in New York, but that is not the case according to the evidence. Here's what we do know about probably the origin of that's just the kind of hairpin I am, is that it probably refers to the fact that hairpins are bent, B-E-N-T. That is, they're folded over in the middle. And bent, for a long time, to the 1500s, has referred to one's tendencies. Like you might say one's tendency, say, towards food, eating, or your tendency to be athletic, or your tendency to be, amorous when drunk, that sort of thing. Mm-hmm. And you might say, that's how I am bent, which is basically the same meaning. And even later, to call someone bent would mean that they were dishonest or crooked or criminal. And to say, so to say, that's just the kind of hairpin I am, you say, that's my tendency. That's just the way I roll. That's just how
12: that's
5: I am.
12: That's my bent.
5: Yeah, that's my bent. And so I really think that's what's happening here, because hairpins have long been referred to as an example of something that's bent. He's as bent as a hairpin. Yeah. You know, meaning he's crooked. Uh-huh. He's dishonest.
13: That makes sense. Mm-hmm. So your mom wasn't a straight pin. She was a hairpin.
5: Yeah, she was a hairpin.
12: She was a hairpin. She was, that's for sure.
13: So, Kathy, I have to ask, are you carrying on her honorary tradition?
12: As often as I can. That's just the kind of hairpin I am.
13: Well, Kathy, thank you so much for calling and sharing these memories.
12: Thank you. Thank
5: Take
12: you.
5: Take care now. Bye-bye.
12: I appreciate you too. Bye-bye.
13: Bye-bye. 877-929-9673.
5: Hello, you have a way with words.
14: Hi, this is John Burrell.
5: Hi, John. Where are you calling from?
14: I'm calling from Hapag, New York.
5: What's on your mind?
14: Well, I'm interested in the word proctor. I work as a proctor, and I prefer to call myself an exam administrator. I don't like the word proctor. I don't know where it comes from. Everybody seems to know what it means, but it's a peculiar word. And then, you throw in the proctologist who... What does he have to do with being a proctor? And I just thought you guys could shed some light on it.
5: All right. Wait a second here. So you went straight from proctor to proctologist.
14: Well, I was thinking of the words that might have the same root, that the only two words I know is proctor and proctologist. So there you have it.
13: Well, John, you'll be relieved to know that proctor and proctologist have nothing to do with each other.
14: Well, no pun intended, but yes, I am relieved.
13: You're relieved. Well, I'm glad to hear that. Yeah, we should talk about those two words a little bit. The word proctor itself is a shortened form of an older English word, procurator, which in the 1300s meant a steward or a manager of a household or a provider, and it came to us through Old French. And by the 15th century, the word proctor could mean the business manager of a church or a college. And by the late 17th century, it was being used in universities in Europe to mean somebody who officiates the kind of thing you're talking about. And it ultimately goes back to a Latin word, procurator, which means a manager or an overseer. It's somebody who cares for or advocates for something. And it's related to words like procure, meaning to provide, or proxy, somebody who stands in for somebody else. And when you're talking about a proctologist, well, that goes back to a Greek word, proktos, which means anus. In more prudish translations of Aristophanes, it'll be translated as arse, but it's really anus, which is an interesting word itself. That's the Latin word for ring. And if you have an annular eclipse, what you're talking about is the sun's light forming a ring around the moon. And it also shows up in the Spanish word for ring, anillo. So the good news is that your job has nothing to do with butts.
14: That's wonderful news.
5: But with proctologists, you know, there are all these joking terms within the medical field that I feel obligated to share here.
13: Obligated, okay.
5: Now, this
14: okay,
5: is,
14: love
5: this
14: to hear.
5: Is among the medical professionals themselves. So proctologists are jokingly referred to as rear admirals by their medical colleagues.
13: Yeah, John, maybe you could call yourself that.
5: It's because they admire all. And they're also called comprehensive physicians because they see their patients as a whole.
14: They certainly do.
5: If someone gives you proctalgia, it's a fancy way of saying you pain us in the anus.
14: Terrific. That's great. Well, I really appreciate it.
5: Well, there you go, John. I hope we cleared this up for you.
14: You certainly did, and I really appreciate you having me on. And keep up the great work. Love to listen.
5: All right. Take care now. Bye, John.
13: Bye, John.
14: Thank you. Bye.
5: Well, whether or not you're a member of the Rear Admiralty, you can give us a call, 877-929-9673, and talk to us about the language similarities that befuddle and amaze you. Or send us an email, words@waywardradio.org.
13: Jonathan Saha is an associate professor of history at Durham University in England, and he just published a book that contains one of the great dedications of all time. Apparently, his cat's name is Toast, T-O-A-S-T, and the dedication page reads simply, "For Toast, the cat, who was no help at all." I think anybody who has ever sat at a computer along with a cat in the room knows what we're talking about.
5: Yeah, it reminds me of those pictures that make the rounds every once in a while of ancient manuscripts 1,500 years ago that show cats traipsing through ink, leaving their little footprints on manuscripts along the margins.
13: I should also mention that Dr. Saha studies colonial Myanmar, and his book is titled Colonizing Animals, Interspecies Empire in Myanmar, and it's about how the lives of animals were irrevocably changed by British imperialism.
5: Oh, so he's like constantly turning to Toast saying, well, what do you think about that, Toast? And Toast just grooming, licking a paw, staring blankly back.
13: Send us your favorite book dedications, words@waywardradio.org.
5: And tag us in your pictures of your cats on Twitter at WAYWORD.
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0: You're listening to Away With Words, the show about language and how we use it. I'm Grant Barrett.
1: And I'm Martha Barnett. James Augustus Henry Murray was a Scottish autodidact, a teacher, an amateur philologist, and in 1879 he began work on what would become the revered Oxford English Dictionary. The dictionary involved a vast collaborative effort, academics and volunteer readers all writing letters to Murray, helping to gather information about the use of this word and that. And he received scores of letters every day, and he wrote many more. And now, thanks to a project led by Professor Charlotte Brewer of Oxford and research fellow Stephen Turton of Cambridge, you can read those letters for yourself online. And Grant, it's this rich trove of correspondence with famous writers like Thomas Hardy and George Eliot, as well as with average folks who wrote to praise or to quibble with Murray's work. And it's really fascinating to eavesdrop on Murray and his Victorian correspondents as they wrestle with which words are obscene and how exactly to write about them in a dictionary. But one of my favorite letters is to an unknown correspondent in 1884. And this correspondent was complaining about the word advertisemental. And Murray writes in part, "I have to thank you for your advice. You will readily apprehend that I receive a good deal of that. Everybody has his own likes and dislikes in the way of words, and the spirit moves many to communicate them to me. I suppose it relieves people of some irritation to do so, and makes them feel better." Then later he says, "You don't like advertisemental. I like it as well as testamental, monumental, sacramental, governmental, fundamental, instrumental, or any other mental. And it is to me a distinct increase of power to the language to be able to say advertisemental triumphs instead of triumphs in the way of advertising. But the dictionary does not advise you to say so. It merely records the fact that such has been said." And Grant, you can just hear the weariness in his voice, can't you? I thought you'd appreciate that.
0: Yeah, that's the life of the lexicographer, is just defending your mode of operation. You're showing how the language is used rather than demonstrating how it should be used.
1: Exactly. I guess we should point out what a scriptorium is. This was the name that Murray gave to the small shed, at least it started out as a small shed, where he was doing his work, where he was gathering all this information about the English language.
0: Oh, yeah. There's pictures of it. It's a wonderful space filled with cubby holes and shelves and all kinds of different cabinetry filled with scripts and manuscripts and papers, to all everything, recording the citations and all of the work. It's just wonderful. You would just love to take a time machine there.
1: Oh, yeah, and visit Murray with that long, long beard, right?
0: Yeah, and all of the people working for him. There's a long list of incredible names attached to what was the New English Dictionary and became the Oxford English Dictionary.
1: Well, you can check out those letters at murrayscriptorium.org.
0: 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We'd love to hear from you. Hello, you have a way with words.
2: Hi, this is Ben Smitkoff calling from Boston, Massachusetts.
0: Hi, Ben. Welcome to the show.
1: What's up?
2: So I have a two-year-old who one of her favorite things to do is to play with buckles, B-U-C-K-L-E, which is important in just a minute. I have a bio background, and I knew that there's a word for cheek, buckle, B-U-C-C-A-L. And on a lark, I wanted to see if they were related, and they were. And now I get to my question, which is, I told this to my father, who is a retired physician. He said, "Oh, that's interesting, but what about the dessert?" And there's a New England dessert called the buckle, B-U-C-K-L-E, and I didn't know, so I figured I'd give you guys a call.
1: What a delicious question. Yeah, all these words are connected. You're right. You have a scientific background, did you say?
2: I do. I have an undergraduate degree in biology.
1: Oh, okay. All right. So then you know that buckle, B-U-C-C-A-L, has to do with the cheek. And that goes back to the Latin word for cheek, bucca. And the Latin word bucula means the cheek strap of a metal helmet. And on those old metal helmets that Romans used to wear, they'd have little knobs sticking out. And later, bukola, those little knobs on the cheek strap of a helmet, came to mean the little pointy knob on a shield. And then the old French word for this part that sticks out, the boucle, it's related to those words, started to apply to a spiked metal ring for holding a belt. So, you know, you've got a little spike sticking out and you put the ring over it and that secures the belt. And all of those words are related, if you think about buckles and bending, they're related to the Middle English word bokelen, which means to bend or warp or arch the body. And we get the word buckle, meaning to bend under the weight of something or to collapse. And that seems to be the connection with that kind of dessert that you're talking about. And it's one of many foods that are named for what they do, because there's, I mean, the buckle that you're talking about, it's kind of like a cobbler, is that right?
2: Yeah, I've always known it as like a almost like a cake batter with a lot of fruit in it.
1: Yeah, there's a similar dessert that's called a slump. It's kind of the same idea. Huh. So that cobbler buckles and the similar dessert slumps. There's also another version of this. It's very similar, called grunt. Have you heard of that one?
2: I've not heard of that one, no.
1: Yeah, that's also a New England dish, and it's called grunts because of the bubbling sound that the fruit makes when it's stewed. All of those desserts are somewhat similar, but there are a lot of words in English, actually, and in other languages too, that have to do with what the food is said to do. You know, like bubble and squeak in
2: yeah,
1: Britain,
2: yeah.
1: Or shabu shabu, that Japanese broth that sounds like shabu shabu when it's boiling. So the dessert called buckle, as far as we know, has to do with the way that it just kind of collapses. So all of those words are connected in kind of weird ways.
2: Yeah, thank you so much. I'll have to tell my father.
0: A couple other things here. So a buckle, the dessert, is kind of like a crumble or a cobbler or a streusel?
1: Yeah, very similar to that. I'm getting hungry just talking about this.
0: Oh, and you mentioned the grunt. Now, as I understand it, those are also common in the Maritimes in Canada. Hmm. And also that is where blueberry buckles in particular are common in the Maritimes. Mm-hmm. Blueberry buckles are probably the most common kind of buckle as far as I know.
1: Mm-hmm.
0: The other thing is, I want to go all the way back to that Latin. That is, if I remember correctly, the source of the Spanish word boca, for mouth.
1: Mm-hmm. It could well be. Yeah, I never thought about that, but yeah, probably.
0: Thank you, Ben, for your conversation.
1: Yeah,
0: we really appreciate
1: thanks
0: it.
1: Thanks for calling.
2: Thank you so much. Take care.
0: Bye-bye.
1: Okay.
0: Food words are some of our favorite words to talk about. No matter where you are in the world, email us, words@waywardradio.org, or go to waywardradio.org/contact to find even more ways to reach out.
1: Hello, you have a way with words.
3: Hi, this is Logan. I'm calling from Frankfort, Kentucky.
1: So what's on your mind, Logan?
3: So I grew up in Pulaski County here in Kentucky. Mm-hmm. And I was curious, now that I live in Frankfort and work with a lot of people who aren't necessarily from, you know, so close to Eastern Kentucky, a lot of times I say words like wasper that, you know, kind of catches them off guard. So I got to thinking one day about that word wasper and was curious, I guess, you know, why it regionally, I guess, got elongated with the ER instead of wasp, like everybody wants to hear.
1: So you use wasper to refer to the insect with the stinger?
3: Yeah, that's right.
0: Okay. And are you the only person you know that says that?
3: I know a number of other people. When I was growing up in Pulaski County, wasper was, I didn't realize that, you know, until I learned about colloquialisms later in life that, you know, that everybody didn't use the word wasper. That was total commonplace mm-hmm. to me. And so I've asked people from, you know, around Pulaski and up through Eastern Kentucky, and it's a little spotty, it seems, you know, who uses the word wasper and who doesn't.
0: Yeah, that's exactly right. Eastern Kentucky is exactly where I would expect to find that. The various linguistic atlases and field work on dialects and bits of research done and even just folklore collected and novels that have been written have found that wasp burr is far more common in eastern Kentucky, parts of Tennessee, and North Carolina. Kind of where those states meet, you could just draw a big circle, maybe 150, 200 miles or so. There are some reports from other states, but that's kind of the main place where people would say wasp burr. It's recorded in print as far back as the 1940s, but I have no doubt that it's much, much older than that. It's often the way with these things where they're far older than when they first show up in print. Now, as to the why, well, with these dialect pronunciations, the why is not something that we can usually say. It just is the way people speak. It may have something to do with the heritage of the people, where they come from. There's a lot of settlement history there of people from a particular part of the UK. And I note that in the UK, jasper can mean wasp, but I don't know that the jasper is earlier than the wasper in the US. They may be unrelated, might be just a coincidence. So I'm not really sure.
1: Huh. But the ER gets added to some mm-hmm. words in that area.
0: Yeah, billfolder instead of billfold. Do you know anybody mm-hmm. that says that, Logan?
3: No, I don't think I've ever heard anybody say billfolder. That would be a new one to me, I believe.
0: What about musicianer instead of musician?
3: No, I don't think I've ever heard that either.
0: They're both less common. Let me ask you, have you ever heard anybody, instead of saying wasper, saying wast? It would look like W-A-S-T.
3: Well, I've not heard wast, but I'll tell you what kind of deviates a little bit more that I've heard is warsper with an extra R thrown in there, kind of like, you know, I hear a lot of old folks say warsh and things mm-hmm. like water, and so I hear that extra R get added occasionally.
0: Yeah, that has been recorded as well. That warsper, as a matter of fact, is one that shows up in the dialect dictionaries for sure, that R insertion. And all of these things happen as a natural function of just the way the sounds appear in the mouth. So when you have a wasp, that S and P are hard to pronounce together. And one interesting thing is that wasper sometimes, for some people, is only in the plural and not the singular. That wasper would mean more than one wasp. And not a single wasp.
3: Well, that's funny because I've had, a couple of people that I work with that aren't from the area agree that, you know, in the plural, waspers instead of wasps, it just rolls off the tongue better and feels a little better to say.
0: Yeah, because the SPS is hard to say, but waspers mm-hmm. is easier to say.
3: Yeah.
0: All right. Well, Logan, thank you so much for the call. We really appreciate it. If anything else occurs to you from Pulaski County, we would love to take your call again.
3: All right. Well, thank you. I appreciate it.
0: All right. Be well.
1: Good talking with you.
3: All right. Good talking with you all.
1: Give us a call, 877-929-9673, and tell us about the language where you live. Hello. You have a way with words.
4: Yes. Hi. My name is Katya Hilton, and I'm calling from Jacksonville, Florida.
1: Welcome, Katya.
0: Hi, Katya.
4: So, yes, I'm calling because the other day you guys had people on that were talking about sayings from other countries and how they do or do not translate into English. And it reminded me of a very funny saying in German that my brother and I don't think is funny, but my parents think is hilarious. And what it is when my family, when you talk to them about if something were some way, like if I had this or if I had that, my mother always says, wenn Oma Räder hätte, wäre sie ein Omnibus. And the exact translation is, if Grandma had wheels, she would be a bus. And the first time we heard it, my brother and I are like, what? That doesn't make any sense. And my mother had to explain it to me. And then I said, oh, I get it. You mean like, if I had ham, I'd make a ham and cheese sandwich if I had cheese. And there's a long silence, and my mother's like, what? Was? And so the meaning is the same, but the literal translations just do not cross in German.
0: Wait, is your ham and cheese one a saying? Because I've never heard that, and that is hilarious.
4: Oh, you haven't heard that? See, I thought that. I like that saying. I hear that a lot.
0: Oh, I love that one. Let's hear that again.
4: Sure. Like, if I had ham, I'd make a ham and cheese sandwich if I had cheese. That's one that my husband said a lot. He says that a lot.
0: But all these are about wishing for things that, aren't happening and probably can't happen. All right. So I've done some digging on this. Actually, we had somebody ask about this on Twitter in July, and I have found it in Spanish as far as 1915, Dutch, 1932, Portuguese, 1936, Italian, and Yiddish. And I bet it's in other European languages, all versions of this.

0: rather than the grandmother. And the person who's being talked about around the world in all these variations changes. So it could be an aunt, a grandma, a mother-in-law. It's almost always a woman. And the vehicle changes, too. It's a bus, a bicycle, a cart, an ox cart, a tea cart, a shopping cart, a trolley, a tram, a cable car, a motorcycle, a wagon, an automobile, or a carriage. So it just a lot of variations on this around the world over the last 100-plus years.
1: See, I had no idea this was even a thing anywhere else. Yeah, I was even wondering if my family had made it up.
0: Oh, no. This is a long tradition. You guys are firmly in a long tradition. You wear it proudly. You should put this on shirts, and you'll have many people recognize it.
1: I will have to tell my mom that we won't think her saying is so stupid anymore.
0: No, yeah, it goes back to the 1870s, at least as early as the 1870s.
1: Wow. Yeah. She'll be thrilled to hear that.
0: But Katya, thank you for sharing inside your family's history and memories. We really appreciate it.
1: Well, thank you. This has been very, very interesting. I really appreciate you taking the time to talk to me.
0: Our pleasure.
2: Thanks for
1: calling.
2: All right.
1: Thank you so much.
2: Bye-bye.
1: Take care.
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0: Special thanks to Michael Breslauer, Josh Eccles, Claire Grotting, Bruce Rogo, Rick Seidenworm, and Betty Willis.
2: Thanks for listening. I'm Martha Barnett.
0: And I'm Grant Barrett. Until next time, goodbye.
2: Bye.

0: MediaLex is grateful to Founder Circle members John and Laurel Caddo for their generous investment in our mission, a level of exceptional giving that reflects the spirit of our founder and community champion, Deborah Hensley.
1: This is where we've tried everything, turns into this is working. Where we don't know what to do becomes we have a plan. 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And where he's not himself becomes he's back to normal. 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

music from Joaquin Nunez leading his Habana Safari group from his 2025 recording called Ruta de la Clave, the highly anticipated debut recording from the Juno Award-winning Cuban-Canadian composer, producer, bandleader, and percussionist. And from that, we listened to the track called Una Guajira in New York, composed by Joaquin Nunez. Hello, Happy New Year, and welcome to another edition of Latin Jazz Perspective with yours truly, Tony Vasquez, as your host, and my one-hour radio show featuring the very best in both contemporary and classic Latin jazz music. This edition of Latin Jazz Perspective will be part one of our three-part series of our year in review, looking back in retrospect on Latin jazz recordings of 2025. Another great and exciting year for this music genre. Up next, we have percussionist, bandleader Chaucho Ramirez with music from his 2025 release called I Remember Bill, which was a memorial recording with Chaucho paying tribute to his friend, vibraphonist and composer, Bill Jacobs. And from that, let's listen to one of the tracks composed by Chaucho Ramirez called Remind Me, Chaucho, featuring his wife, Carol Steinberg Ramirez, on flute.

0: A prominent figure in Latin music, legendary Puerto Rican conguero Giovanni Hidalgo, who in 2025 returned as a recording artist, a recording that drew inspiration from various musical influences and combined elements of jazz with traditional Latin sounds. And we just listened to the title track called Jubilation. Coming up next and continuing on with our 2025 year in review, we have saxophonist, arranger, bandleader, and composer Daryl Yokley with his release with TRR Records called Un Mundo en Soledad, that merged Latin music with contemporary jazz, that drew inspiration from Colombian author Gabriel García Márquez's masterpiece, 100 Years of Solitude. Let's listen to one of the tracks from recording, composed by Daryl Yokley, titled El Pueblo.
1: El destino de Macondo y los buen días es el mismo, y ese destino ha sido decidido desde antes del comienzo de los tiempos.

Music from Puerto Rican master percussionist Dimas Sanchez, leading his Afro-Latin jazz project, delivering a contemporary celebration of artistry, heritage, and cultural connection by bridging Puerto Rican traditions, Afro-Cuban grooves, jazz, blues, Latin, and Brazilian rhythms, with his 2025 recording called Afro-Italiano. And from that, we listen to the track called La Contradanza, composed by Dimas Sanchez. Coming up next, and continuing on our 2025 year in review, we have multiple Grammy-winning composer, bandleader, and pianist Arturo O'Farrell leading his Afro-Latin jazz orchestra with his fifth recording with Soho Records called Mundo Agua, that celebrated the late Carla Bley, who was uniquely revered by Arturo O'Farrell, having been Arturo's mentor and early employer in her big band. And currently the recording is up for a Grammy for the best Latin jazz recording of 2025. Let's listen to one of the tracks. This is part two of his Día de los Muertos suite, a track called La Bruja, The Witch.

That was saxophonist Dan Moretti from his 2025 recording called Brasilia, an extraordinary live recording that captured a vibrant performance dedicated to the legendary jazz composer and saxophonist, the late Wayne Shorter, recorded live at the Pump House Music Works in Wakefield, Rhode Island. Along with Dan Moretti and the group, we heard a rendition of Wayne Shorter's Fee Fi Fo Fum. Coming up, we have one of the living legends of Afro-Cuban Latin jazz, composer, pianist Chucho Valdez, leading his royal quartet from his 2025 Latin Grammy-winning recording called Cuba and Beyond. And from that, let's listen to the track called Conga Blues, composed by Chucho Valdez.

an emerging Latin jazz artist, Ecuadorian bassist, songwriter Carlos Mena, from his solo debut recording called Con Personas, with the people, blending Ecuadorian Sierra music with jazz and classical, with a track called Dr. Tarantula. And coming up next, we have internationally acclaimed Canadian trumpeter, composer, producer, and band leader Rachel Therrien, leading her Latin jazz project from her 2025 release, her eighth recording as a band leader, called Mi Hogar 2. And from that, let's listen to one of the tracks composed by Rachel Therrien, titled Beauty Free.

And it looks as though that is going to have to do it for this edition of Latin Jazz Perspective with yours truly, Tony Vasquez, as your host. Part one of our three-part series of my Year in Review, looking back in retrospect on Latin Jazz recordings of 2025. I hope you can join me for part two, and I am going to close out this edition with music from flautist Daniel Prado and the title track from his 2025 recording called Ese Momento.

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If you are curious, if you are intrigued about what that music, that lively and gorgeous and rhythmical music is, well, that was baile, or dance, a symphonic painting, cuadro sinfónico, by Mexican composer Carlos Chávez. The recording was made by the State of Mexico Symphony Orchestra under Maestro Enrique Batis. This is Fiesta. I am composer Elvio Barilari, and today we are presenting symphonic music of Carlos Chávez. Carlos Chávez being this amazing Mexican composer of the 20th century. Our next piece by Carlos Chávez, it was also conceived for the dance, for the stage, La Hija de Colqui, the daughter of Colquitt. And the piece was commissioned from Chávez by the famous choreographer Martha Graham. Martha Graham was one of the most important names in modern dance at the time. The recording we're going to listen to was made by Claudia Kunz in oboe. The oboe has a very important part because the oboe is here performing in the role of the aulos, the very famous Greek double flute. The orchestra is the State of Mexico Symphony Orchestra, again under the Maestro Enrique Batis. La Hija de Colqui, the daughter of Colquitt, by Carlos Chávez.

0: That was La hija de Cólquide, The Daughter of Colquitt, the symphonic suite by Carlos Chávez, and this is a rarely heard piece. There are great recordings, but this is not a piece that is often performed on a stage. This is Fiesta. I am composer Elvio Barilari. Today we are revisiting the symphonic music of Carlos Chávez. In the second part of the show, we are going to listen to a whole symphony by Chávez, his beautiful symphony number 4, Sinfonía Romántica, or Romantic Symphony. 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
0: Bienvenidos nuevamente a Fiesta. I am composer Elvio Barilari. We are listening to the symphonic music of Carlos Chávez, and we have a special treat for you, an amazing recording of the symphony number 4 by Chávez, Sinfonía Romántica, Romantic Symphony. And this is a very interesting piece because it's very romantic, but romantic in a 20th century Mexican way. I think you are going to hear this particular combination of romanticism and modernistic mentality of the time. The recording was made by Eduardo Mata. Eduardo Mata is probably the best Latin American conductor ever. He made a complete record dedicated to the symphonies of Carlos Chávez, and that this recording comes from that one, with the London Symphony Orchestra. We are going to be listening to a great composer, a great piece, a great orchestra, and one of the greatest, Eduardo Mata. Carlos Chávez, Symphony No. 4, Sinfonía Romántica.

That was the Sinfonía Romántica, Symphony No. 4, by Mexican composer Carlos Chávez. He wrote six symphonies, but many more symphonic music, of course, but six symphonies. The recording was made by the London Symphony Orchestra under the baton of Maestro Eduardo Mata. And that's the end for our revisit to the symphonic music of Carlos Chávez. This is the type of music that you only listen to on Fiesta. To stream free episodes of Fiesta, please go to our website, wfnt.com/fiesta. Also, don't forget to like us on Facebook. Muchas gracias to our producer, Daniel Goldberg. Muchas gracias to Julia Miller at Delmar Records. Y, por supuesto, muchas gracias to our main sponsor, Joyce Saxon. Muchas gracias también para todos ustedes. Estamos en la cadena radial de WFMT.

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This time in the Global Village, the spotlight is on Chinese people player Wu Man. We'll hear her in a number of settings with albums under her own name, and also a place where she was first introduced to many listeners as part of the Silk Road Ensemble. Here's a piece that she did with them as we begin this visit to the Global Village.

0: an international cast there, joining in with tabla great Zakir Hussain from the album Making Music, joined by guitarist John McLaughlin, who wrote that piece, which was simply called Zakir. Also, Hariprasad Chaurasia on flutes, and Jan Garbarek there on tenor and soprano saxophones. From the Making Music album, Zakir, from Zakir Hussain. We also heard some interesting music to come out of Denmark, a group that draws on a variety of Nordic traditions in their work, the group Ragna. And from their self-titled set, we heard Vals til Jakob. And we started with a Silk Road Ensemble from the album A Playlist Without Borders. And one of the members of that ensemble, the artists we're spotlighting this time in the Global Village, people player Wu Man, who is from China, born there in 1963, studied there as well before coming to the U.S. in 1990, and very quickly actually began to get attention. She has worked with quite an impressive lineup of musicians, besides Silk Road Ensemble, where she's been a key member, also with Kronos Quartet and Philip Glass and Terry Riley. Also has appeared on some 40 or so recordings, including a number that have come out under her own name as well. And also a number of awards and honors that have been bestowed upon her as well. So quite the accomplished artist, and an artist who has helped to present Chinese musical traditions to American audiences. She is, in fact, a naturalized U.S. citizen now and an NEA Heritage Fellow Award winner as well. Wu Man, again featured on Night Thoughts from the Silk Road Ensemble. And after a short break, we've got some more from Wu Man. She was also part of a series that was done by Smithsonian Folkways, their Music of Central Asia series. And Volume 10, Borderlands, featured Wu Man along with master musicians from the Silk Route. And we'll hear a piece that's called Improvisation for 3½ Instruments. The reason that there's a half in there is that one of the instruments actually can be played in two different ways. So we just hear one, so half of what that instrument could do. That is coming up after a short break. Then we'll check out those 3½ instruments here in the Global Village.
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4: Medialex is grateful to Founder Circle member Bobby Newman for their generous investment in our mission, a level of exceptional giving that reflects the spirit of our founder and community champion, Deborah Hensley.

0: Hey, so, some dance music from a couple different corners of the world there. There at the end, a piece just called Folk Dance. It's from a group from Yunnan, China called Manu and their album Voices of the Sani. Folk Dance from them. We heard some pizzica in front of that. Neat stuff from Canzionero Canico Salentino from their Il Mito album, a release celebrating the 50th anniversary of that group. Now a new generation of musicians who are part of the ensemble, often related to the musicians of the first generation, and really one of the pioneering groups in the revival of Italian folk music. And we heard them doing Beto Stanotte from, again, their album Il Mito. We heard the Baklava Express, a band out of Brooklyn, but drawing on Greek and Turkish and other music in their work. A Very Narrow Bridge was the tune from their album Sababa. And getting to more music from Wu Man, our featured artist for this time here in the Global Village, and working with some musicians from Tajikistan on the album Borderlands. It was part of a series from Smithsonian Folkway, Volume 10 in their Music of Central Asia set, and a number of different musicians who took part in that, but Wu Man, the leading artist, Chinese pipa player, as we mentioned, now based in the U.S., an award-winning artist who's worked in a number of different settings, and actually we'll hear yet another in different setting from her after a short break. Teamed up with the West Coast-based Son de San Diego and drawing on Latin music in their work and bringing that together with Chinese influences from Wu Man on a release called Fingertip Carnival. And we'll actually keep the dancing going as well. A song from them called Dance in the Sunshine. That's next when we're back in the Global Village.
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2: Media Lex is grateful to Founder Circle members, Drs. Marilyn Roby and Arthur Sheckett, for their generous investment in our mission, a level of exceptional giving that reflects the spirit of our founder and community champion, Deborah Hensley.
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another lovely project there from the group Constantinople. Actually, pretty much the group is Kia Tabassian, who is based in Canada, and a revolving group of musicians that he works with. One of those in the revolving group is Patrick Graham, and he is featured on this release. And joining them, someone who Constantinople has also worked with a couple of times before, Ablias Sissoko on Cora. And from the album Estuaire, we just heard Ma Long, music from Constantinople. And one more from Wu Man. They're teamed up with the Latin group Son de San Diego, and they did an album together called Fingertip Carnival, and we heard Dance in the Sunshine from that. As we've been highlighting some music from people player Wu Man this time here in the Global Village, the full list of all of the selections we played from her and other artists, and actually for all of our shows, always posted on our Facebook page. Also there, we post information about what's coming up on the show, our top 40 new releases list. Quite often, there are also additional links and information about some of the features and specials that we do. All of that, again, on our Facebook page. That's at facebook.com/globalvillageradio. 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

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Good morning, Lexington, and thank you for stopping by and picking up your kiss. You are with Friday on the Kiss of Life. It is Saturday morning. Let's take a big yawn as we start this kickoff this show. Coming up 30 minutes, the Motown.

Can you dig it? I can dig it. Friends of distinction, grazing in the grass. Good morning. Thank you for stopping by, picking up your kiss. Coming up in about 20 minutes, the Motown Corner, where we just hang out, light the fires in the garbage cans, and we hit five-part harmony. Oh, yes, it's being brought to you by the Lextropolis, that digital magazine that is a sweeping the nation.

0: the elements of the universe, earth, wind, and fire. On the flip side of this break, we're going to have the Dells and Harold Melvin and the Blue Notes. Thank you for stopping by, picking up your kiss on the Kiss of Life.
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That very, very special night. Do you remember a girl? That very special girl. Well, to the old and to the new, we rededicate

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Thank you once again for stopping by and picking up your kiss. Coming up in about 5 minutes, the Motown Corner, being brought to you by the Lextropolis, that digital magazine that is so sweeping the nation. 20 to 30 minutes of some of the best Motown sounds of that era. You do not want to go anywhere. Right here on Radio Lex.

0: 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Good morning, and thank you for stopping by and picking up your kiss. Yes, coming up on the flip side of this break, the Motown Corner. 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
0: Oh, it is time to light the fires in the garbage cans. Warm up our hands. Five-part harmony, the Motown Corner.

Smokey Robinson and his miracles are going to a go-go. Oh man, you should see me in here. I'm jerking and I'm doing the mashed potato and I'm strutting. All the memories are just coming back. These are the kisses. It's right here in the Kiss of Life. Thank you for stopping by. And thank you, Lextropolis, for sponsoring the Motown Corner.

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93.9 Radio Lex, Marvin Gaye and Tammy Terrell. What a great duo. Thank you for stopping by and picking up your kiss. I am having a ball in here today. I'm almost out of breath from all this dancing. Here's Frida Payne and Band of Gold on 93.9 Radio Lex.

0: This is where we've tried everything turns into this is working. Where we don't know what to do becomes we have a plan. Where no one knows what's wrong turns into she's seen this before. And where he's not himself becomes he's back to normal. For the big things and the little things, extraordinary care is right here. UK Healthcare, the power of advanced medicine.
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the great Stevie Wonder. But once in my life, well, the cops have shown up, said we're making too much noise. We got to get off the corner. We got to put the fires out of the garbage cans. Want to thank the Lextropolis for sponsoring the Kiss of Life. Let's play a couple more as we clean up. Thank you once again.

Man, the sounds they made in that little house in Detroit. Wow. That's a big sound. Gladys Knight and her pips. If daddy could read, if daddy could write. But one thing daddy sure did right. He could swear. Thank you for joining me on the Kiss of Life.

You're tuned into the Kiss of Life. Thank you for stopping by, picking up your kiss, where every memory is a kiss into your memory and takes you back to that time when you first heard the song. Like this one, Tina Marie. Talk about that blue-eyed soul. Right here on 93.9 Radio Lex, the Kiss of Life.

93.9 Radio Lex. Good morning, and thank you for stopping by and picking up your kiss. Says a blue-eyed soul, just a tad, just a little blue-eyed soul. Okay, let's do some more blue-eyed soul for you, because it is soulful, it's music, and it's all about the love and the memories. This takes me back to 77. Was that 76? Actually, I was in Henry Clay High School. Oh, I loved it. Memories. You got to love them. The average white band.

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Thank you for stopping by, picking up your kiss. Here's another kiss from Natalie Cole.

93.9 Radio Lex. You're in the Kiss of Life. Thank you for stopping by and picking up that kiss. Jeffrey Osborne and LTD. Or should I say LTD? It was a great album, too. Concentrate on You. Talk about great albums. Ship Ahoy is the OJs. And now that we found love on Radio Lex.

The OJs, and now we got love. What we gonna do with it? Well, that's a good question. But you know what? I want to say congratulations to Joe Biden and to send. There was a prayer that went out on Facebook about healing the land. Well, hopefully this is my prayer to everyone, and hopefully, well, it's gonna happen. We're gonna have the next 4 years are gonna be great, a lot better. We're gonna heal. We're gonna start it right here with the Commodores. Jesus is love.

Well, that's just going to about do it for this episode of The Kiss of Life. I want to thank you once again. I want to thank the Lextropolis for sponsoring the Motown Corner. That was a wonderful time. It has been a treasure being with you guys. And I just want to leave you with this. Don't let anybody steal your joy. Go out there and make it a great week. See you next Saturday.

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Hi, Mike with The Soul Show. You know what? A dairy farmer wrote me from British Columbia, and he said he milks the cows, and he turns on The Soul Show right after. And he said it's a bit of a soul desert in his Western Canadian valley, really not that far from Vancouver. So he really was happy to find The Soul Show, and of course, that message, that text, made my day. Welcome to the Oasis. 26 music from stage and film actress and former girl group member Wren Woods today. That's in hour two. Let us begin the show with Billy Paul live in London. You know, I don't ever remember playing Me and Mrs. Jones live. I think you will enjoy this. The Soul Show.

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Because when I was back in the States, I talked to BBC about 7 times. I'm talking about long, long distance. And I like to thank my English audience, because without you, I would have never won the 1972 Grammy Award for this particular song.

Did

0: It's TSS, and you just heard Cody Chestnut from his album Landing on 100. He really hasn't put out that much music, and it's a shame. In his memoir, Questlove mentioned that this guy, Cody Chestnut, was one of the really talented people in the business. You heard Under the Spell of the Handout. The Starlettes with I Sold My Heart to the Junk Man, a group formed in 1961, some classic and a bit obscure soul for you. We had Mareba. She's out of Montgomery, Alabama, the daughter of a couple of university professors, and she herself attended Carnegie Mellon University and Spelman. 25 music from her called Counterfeit. Her album The Breeze Grew a Fire. Me and Mrs. Jones live in London from the great Billy Paul from the Philly International label, Steve Cropper and Booker T in the MGs, and the other guys of the band doing the theme song that we do every week. Steve Cropper, a tribute to him in late 25, is in the archives at the Soul Show's website, soulshowmike.org. Hey, we have some 26 music from Wren Woods later on. I want you to hear that. That's an hour two. And right now we'll have everything from go-go to Afrobeat to Brazilian soul to hard funk. It's all on deck in this hour one. Let's start with Ray Ellis on TSS.
1: I know some of y'all ain't used to this, but we're gonna try this out anyway.

0: I saw white boy in the house, y'all. White boy's in the house. White boy's in the house.
1: Kenny Bonner's
0: in the house. Big Reggie in the house. I saw white boy. Where he at, white boy? White boy in the house. He's in the house. Well, wait a minute.

He's laughing with another girl and playing with another heart. Placing high stakes, making hearts ache. He's loved in seven languages, diamond nights, and

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Thanks for doing that. Michelle Endegeachello covering Sade with Smooth Operator. Michelle did this interesting album that had stuff from Parliament Funkadelic and others, cleverly called Ventriloquism was the album. The Brazilian godfather of soul and funk, Carlos Dafé with Adrian Young. The track O Baile Funk by Rolar. Don Was with the Pan Detroit Ensemble covering Curtis Mayfield's This Is My Country. The album is called Groove in the Face of Adversity, and it was one of my top 10 albums for 25. My write-ups are at soulshowmike.org. By the way, so is the archived feature episode for the top 10 of 25. soulshowmike.org. There's another cool cover on that album that I love. It's Insane by Cameo originally. We had Chuck Brown of DC Go-Go fame with a back-to-back set. First One-on-One with Little Benny, and then Give It Up with Little Benny. Google Jesus from Ray Ellis before that, from The Diary of Ray. How are you? Are you ready for some more music? Well, coming up, we've got Fred Wesley, Brittany Davis. She was one of the top tens of 25. That's all on the way in Hour One's conclusion. Some Nina Simone in there as well. So, don't leave.

0: La Ceiba from Antibalas, their album Hourglass. And right before, I was Just a Stupid Dog to them from Nina Simone from a reissued album called Fodder on My Wings. This album overall had some Caribbean flair, and Nina did spend some time in that region, and maybe that was part of the influence on this sound of hers. DJ Newmark with Don't Play Around, the instrumental version. Brittany Davis was a real discovery for me in 25. I named her Black and Thunder album as one of my top 10 albums of the year. Sun and Moon, a track from that. Fred Wesley and the JBs with Damn Right I Am Somebody, part one. There's a lot of stuff at soulshowmike.org, including a Fred Wesley interview or two. Nina Simone is a regular part of a rotation that I do, including War and Jimmy, Gil Scott-Heron, and Rufus featuring Chaka Khan. I do that because I think they were all really important and somewhat unheralded. So I hope you've all gotten to know them better because of hearing them a lot on the show. Today we have Nina, Gil, and Jimmy. And by the way, Gil Scott-Heron is why the Soul Show is now aired across the country. If you're here for hour three, I will explain how and why. If not, the three-hour archive is at soulshowmike.org if you miss it. But in the meantime, see you in hour two. We have 26 music from Wren Woods in the first set. This is Mike. The Soul Show is brought to you by PRX, the African American Public Radio Consortium, NPR Distribution, and the Public Radio Satellite System.
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0: Are you protected from discrimination in public accommodations like shops and restaurants?
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1: It is unlawful practice to deny an individual the full and equal enjoyment of goods, services, facilities, privileges, advantages, and accommodations on the basis of race, color, religion, national origin, sexual orientation, and gender identity.
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This is CSS Hour 2 with Mike Canton. A little taste of unconditional love from Nicholas Payton from 25. First up, some 26 music from multi-talented Wren Woods of the Wiz fame and more. She begins the hour in a really delightful way. TSS, The Soul Show.

0: Yo, World Party is officially on. Brothers and sisters, get your tape decks ready. Yo, World Party is officially on. Brothers and sisters, get your tape decks ready. Yo, World Party is officially on. Brothers and sisters, get your tape decks ready.
1: There is only one path and one path only.

Arrested Development doing United Minds to wrap up that set. And before that, from the self-titled album, Average White Band's Work to Do. Now, before that, we had Ren Woods with The Man I Love. She's a film and TV and stage star from Roots, The Wiz, Hair. I mean, a whole lot of stuff. And she and two friends started a group when they were 10, a girl group called Sunday's Child. This was really cool. She traveled with Bob Hope to Vietnam on his last tour. She has multiple albums, and the track you heard was from her first American songbook work. In there, we also had a taste of the Slide Brothers, a production of Robert Randolph with his cohorts of the pedal steel tradition, covering the Allman Brothers' Don't Keep Me Wondering. Coming up, Lakeisha Benjamin and Sudan Archives.

Jimi Hendrix there with that fantastic guitar playing and singing. Noel Redding on 8-string bass guitar, a pretty rare instrument and a pretty rare sound, and of course Mitch Mitchell on drums. Ladies and gentlemen, this ridiculous crew, that's the Jimi Hendrix Experience, are now off. I'm going with them. Hope we'll all make it. Tell them we went that away, driving south!

Young members of the Sam Cooke and Bobby Womack families, the Womack sisters, with I Just Don't Want You to Say Goodbye. And that's something that came out in 25. So good to hear that tradition continuing. The BBC sessions of Jimi Hendrix, starting with Traveling with the Experience and then Driving South. From the BPM album Sudan Archives with Yeah, Yeah, Yeah, and Lakeisha Benjamin gave you Noble Rise. I want to mention my podcast. It's called The Soul Pod, and it's a driving podcast, like driving in a car. It's an adventure that I launched in 24, and the episodes are at soulshowmike.org. Right in the top menu, you can find the links to the YouTube sessions. It's a fun format, and the conversations are great. I have guests talking about music, culture, we're getting into some literature, a whole lot of stuff, so stay with me. It's called The Soul Pod. We are all over the map in this upcoming set, starting with Boogaloo in Monterrey, The Soul Show.

0: 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That's the word I wanted to say. Let Me Cook from his album Spirit Box. Al Jarreau from his fantastic album of the mid-70s called Glow with Have You Seen the Child? Our Native Daughters featuring Rhiannon Giddens on vocals in this case. 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And Look to My Soul, the Latin shade of Texas soul from 2018 with Boogaloo in Month at A. Please support your public radio station. 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

I'm Mike, and this is Hour 3, and I'm glad you're here. I really am. If you are a restless soul, I think you're in the right place, because I am too. We have some classic Stevie Wonder, and there's a great city of funk called Dayton, and Slave was my favorite band from that town.

Bob Marley and the Wailers with Rebel Music from the album Natty Dread. Dara Starr Tucker, What I Was Made For from 25, and Dr. E out of Columbus, Ohio with Dance to My Song from her album Elevated. Slave with the Party Song, and Stevie Wonder gave you I Was Made to Love Her. The Soul Show's gear and the playlists and the nationwide broadcast schedule, the Soul Show podcast, my short writings on music, the Soul Show's history from 1995 onward, all at the website soulshowmike.org. Now, after Billy Nelson shifted from guitar to bass with the original Funkadelic, a certain guy named Eddie Hazel, he recommended for the lead guitar role, and he became legendary. We're going to hear something from him called No It's Not.

Anticipation from Pitch Black Brass Band out of New York, their album You See Us. Norman Connors featuring Phyllis Hyman and Michael Henderson with We Both Need Each Other. And No It's Not from Eddie Hazel. Thanks for listening and thanks for supporting your public radio station, your indie music station. If you haven't, it's easy to do. Find that button on the website, press it and go. I did promise a quick story about Gil Scott-Heron. Years ago, at my original station, the place where the Soul Show began, a new engineer was hired from out of town, and he came up to me one day, pulled me aside. I thought I was in trouble, and he said, "Mike, you need to spread this show further out." I said, "What do you mean?" He says, "This should go to other places." You know, when I heard Gil on your show, I thought, okay, this is the right show. Anyway, that inspired me, and he taught me how to get ready for syndication, and that's how it all happened. Gil Scott-Heron is in this last set with a pair of excellent tracks, and we have Daryl Strodes and Betty Davis leading us into that. See you soon. This is Mike Canton, The Soul Show.

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Grab your eyes, don't you stop playing. 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

6. 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When deadly germs are taking turns, seeing what makes us tick. Tuskegee 626. Scientists getting their kicks. 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

This is a song about change, you see. We say many things about the changing aspects of our lives. We say that since change is inevitable, we should direct the change rather than simply continue to go through the change. We sing a song of revolution as change to the brothers in the Caribbean and Africa, where I'm coming from.

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